Nice rendition of Devonport Blues there from Alex Welsh Band. We better have one for our regular listener out there at St. Clair. Here's Australian multi-instrumentalist Andy Firth with a nice version of Misty.

Andy Firth. Misty. Well, that just about wraps it up for the morning. Let's have a look here. Yeah. Sid Phillips is going to take us out. Sid Phillips was a UK jazz man, clarinetist. We might hear some more of Sid in later programs. This one's called When You and I Were Young, Maggie Blues. When You and I Were Young, Maggie Blues.

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0: Well, hello, folks. Welcome to another edition of Back Porch Bluegrass. I'm your host, Paul Trendworth. That opening tune is one called Galatea, and it was named after a little farming valley in the middle of the North Island of New Zealand, where my sister and her husband had a farm. And I used to go down and stay there, and I remember sitting on their porch and sort of putting together that chord sequence and thinking, that would make a nice banjo tune. And so I hope you think it was a nice banjo tune as well. And I named it after the valley. Let's hear from the country gentlemen now, the original country gentleman, what's considered the original country gentleman, Eddie Adcock, John Duffy, Charlie Waller and Tom Gray. And this is one of their first recordings, a song written by Carter Stanley called Going to the Races. And it sounds like this.
1: Here's a song we haven't done also in quite a while. Excuse me. Thing called Going to the Races.

obviously recorded live and getting a great reaction. The country gentlemen were really responsible for the new direction of bluegrass music, taking it away from the Nashville sound, the Nashville influence anyway, the Flat and Scruggs influence. Even though that they loved Flat and Scruggs music, Stanley Brothers music, they introduced a lot of new songs into the genre, and they also put on a very entertaining show, and the country gentlemen are just known for that and did much to foster a new approach to bluegrass music, and I'm delighted that they did because I loved it. Sawmill Road is a great band, and I learned about them from Mark Miracle, who toured New Zealand several years ago with some friends, and he's never been out here with Sawmill Road, but I found out about the band and I just love it. Bruce Johnson on fiddle, Steve Spurgeon on bass, Charles Edsel on guitar, Dick Brown on banjo, and Mark Miracle on mandolin. I've picked a song called Fall Road By. It's written by Ian Tyson, wonderful writer, and Dick, the fiddle player, is doing the lead, Steve is doing the tenor, and Bruce is doing the baritone. It's a different lineup from normal, and it's a great song. Whatever Sawmill Road do, they do a fine job of it. I think you'll enjoy the song Fall Road By.

they're a fine band. Lovely driving banjo by Dick Brown there. Really enjoy him. Evidently, he came out to Australia a few years ago and I missed it. He came out with one of the bands and visiting. He was just guesting on banjo. I would love to have seen him play because I'm a real fan of his. Well, we had a country gentleman tune just a few tunes back, and Eddie Adcock was a banjo player, and Eddie had a different way of playing. He thought differently. He was a fine guitarist and a fine singer. And he thought differently about banjo, and he came up with some great banjo tunes. And I've got an album by John Hickman, who's a wonderful banjo player, and the album's called Don't Mean Maybe. And he's doing lots of great banjo tunes with his himself playing banjo, Byron Beline on fiddle and some mandolin, Dan Creary on guitar, that's a great guitarist, and George Hickman, I presume his brother, on bass. And they do some excellent music, and he does a version of an Eddie Adcock tune, one called Turkey Knob, which I assume is named for a place. But anyway, here's John Hickman and friends playing an Eddie Adcock tune, Turkey Knob.

That's Turkey Knob, and that's John Hickman's version of an Eddie Adcock tune. And for all the banjo players out there, I think it's played using D shapes in your open tuning with the fifth string up to A. And that's one of my favourite ways of playing. I love that low D note in there. I hope you enjoyed that. Well, while I commented that the country gentlemen were doing their best to progress the bluegrass music genre by introducing a lot of music from folk music, catching up with the folk craze, I think they were really doing. Meanwhile, in Nashville, we had people like the Osborne Brothers who were

were countrifying bluegrass in lots of ways, and they were still playing great songs, or they always chose some really interesting songs from interesting writers, but they often added some percussion and a bit of steel guitar often in there, a bit of harmonica with Charlie McCoy, as did Flatten Scruggs at a different time. And this one there, I've got it. Album called Fastest Grass Alive at the Osborne Brothers came out in 1974, and Sonny is playing banjo doing vocals, Bobby Osborne mandolin and vocals, Dale Sled was on guitar and vocals, Robbie Osborne was on drums, Dennis Digby on bass, Ray Eddington on guitar, Hal Rugg on pedal steel, Charlie McCoy on harmonica if he's in this one, Vassar Clements on fiddle, and so they had a great lineup, and this is a good song about an embryo bluegrass band called The Fastest Grass Alive, and it's the Osborne Brothers. Let's listen to them.

Oh, that's the Osborne Brothers doing some real bluegrass there with some really hot pedal steel in there by Hal Rugg. And I think it made a great addition to the song. Oh, well, you're listening to Back Porch Bluegrass, and I'm having fun playing some of the music that I really enjoy listening to, and I love sharing it with you. I hope you're enjoying it too as we go along. We've got the Spinney Brothers next, and this is from the album Side by Side, came out in 2010, and I've picked a song called I'm Going to Try. Spinney Brothers, Alan Spinney on guitar and lead vocals, and he often goes up and does a tenor on the choruses, and Rick Spinney plays banjo and does lead vocals. Terry Mumford plays bass. Gary Dalrymple on mandolin. Ron Stewart is doing some fiddle work, and it's a good fun banjo. They're from Nova Scotia in Canada. That's where you write to them, and they write some really good songs, and they wrote this one, I'm Gonna Try. It's written by Rick Spinney, the banjo player, and they describe it as a light-hearted song about what a person could, would, and should do in a relationship with the one they love. Well, this is

I'm going to try. Well, even that, those words are a bit of a help, aren't they, knowing that you're going to try. You're listening to Back Porch Bluegrass. I'm your host, Paul Trenwith, and I'm playing you music from my shelves. I've got shelves full of CDs and LPs. It's mostly CDs today. And I just select something that I think you're going to enjoy because I'm going to enjoy playing it for you and hoping that you like it. Lots of the music's from... Oh, for CDs, for starting in the 1980s, I think we got started to get CDs. Before that, it was all LPs. I've got lots of LPs, and occasionally I have a bit of a burst on them. So music comes from all over the place, and just it's music. It's tracks that I've accumulated over the years, so I don't profess to have a great wide collection of bluegrass music. It's just ones that I've bought over the period. So I hope you're going to enjoy visiting with me and sharing with me some music. This show comes to you from Free FM 89.0, independent community media, and that's in Hamilton, New Zealand, and I've lived there most of my life. And Hamilton, New Zealand is where we started the Hamilton County Bluegrass Band, which I was part of for a long time. We might hear from them a little bit later because I like promoting a little bit of local music. Hamilton, New Zealand seems a long way from bluegrass music. I've had the good fortune to be able to travel to the USA and go to festivals and watch some live music there, but it's an international language, and there's great bluegrass music played all over the world, and we get a sample of it here in New Zealand. This show is sponsored by Shearer's Music Works, and if you're in New Zealand, passing through Hamilton, go and see the folks at Shearer's. They have a wonderful collection of instruments available for sale, new instruments from Martins to Courts and everything in between, and in fact, even lower entry levels, Courts are pretty good, I think, these days. Do a wonderful job of making a budget guitar, mandolins and banjos, you'll find electric instruments, keyboards, drums, all the accessories you could hope for, finger picks, thumb picks, flat picks, round picks, all sorts of shapes and sizes, anything to meet your needs. Go and see the folks at Shearer's. They're all musicians working in the shop, and

they will understand your needs. You can have a conversation with them about your music and come out with something that you'll really appreciate. Oh, I'm going to play you an album that when I first got this album, I could hardly believe it. 1980 it came out, Ricky Skaggs and Tony Rice just doing duets, and it was absolute magic, and I still remember my reaction when I first put the album on, and this is the first track off the album, classic song, which I knew, Bury Me Beneath the Willow, and it's an absolute classic version, just the guitar and the mandolin, the two voices. Let's hear them.

Oh, that is so pretty. And such a beautiful blend of voices and the two instruments. The whole album is like that. They do duets, a lot of gospel songs in there, a couple of instrumentals. And that's Tony Rice and Ricky Skaggs. And they were a magic combination just with the two of them there. I hope you enjoyed it. We're going to hear from John Rochman and the Jaybirds from the album Stellar Jays. This is way back in 2007, almost 19 years ago, and I saw these people at a Grass Valley festival, the Father's Day festival, and I loved their approach to the music. It's bluegrassy and it's sort of folky, and it's always have nice songs. And Nick Hornbuckle, the banjo player, plays an interesting two-finger style, which adds a certain sound to the group that other bands don't have. Jim Nunnally plays guitar, Greg Spatz plays fiddle, Trisha Gagnon on bass, John Rochman on mandolin, and they do a wonderful collection of duets and songs and instrumentals. We're going to hear two of them. It's a bit of a feature part of the show right in the middle of the thing. The first one is a song called On My Way to You, and they say about that, On My Way to You was written by Trisha Gagnon, and Trisha's doing the lead and Jim and John are doing the harmonies. Trisha wrote this one walking the hay fields behind her house, admiring the swans in the cornfield, the Cascade Mountains, and thinking about how much she

loves being home and how often she has to be gone playing music. Then this song was a gift for a husband, Eddie. Isn't that nice? And the next one is one called Fire on the Mountain, also written by Trish. She's doing the lead again. The second of a passel of songs by Trisha inspired by natural disasters. We could do a lot of that over here in New Zealand. This one came to her after hearing a CBC report, radio report about family losses due to fire. A new take on an old song title, it's called Fire on the Mountain, which you associate with the fiddle tune, but this time it's a song. So two pieces from John Reichman and the Jaybirds featuring Trisha Gagnon and both of them, and they sound like this.

Oh, it's John Rochman and the Jaybirds with Tricia Gagnon singing lead in those songs that she'd written. They have a great sound. They're a sort of bluegrassy sound, aren't they? But also a sort of folky sound, and maybe it's just a Canadian sound of music. All good music, I love it. Next song is an interesting one. I've never heard a song before this written about a pair of shoes, but this Tim O'Brien album, Traveller, has a picture on the front of a pair of black and white sneakers, just like that. And the first track is one called Kelly Joe's Shoes, and that's got to be an intriguing name for a bluegrass song. And it's a lovely story. It's all about how he got given a pair of shoes from Kelly Joe and took them travelling with him, and they've been all over the world. It's a great song from Tim O'Brien, and we're going to play it now.

Yeah, oh, isn't that a neat song? It's got some great lines in it. And take these shoes and tell me where they take you to. Oh, I just think that's an excellent song. And it's got a real groovy rhythm there, as Tim O'Brien is wont to do with some of his songs. Sounds great. You're listening to Back Porch Bluegrass. I'm your host, Paul Trenwith. And the show comes to you from Free FM 89.0, Hamilton, New Zealand. And I'm glad you've tuned in. You might be listening on one of the access radio stations in New Zealand. There's a whole bunch of them. It comes out of Hamilton, of course, on Free FM, but it also airs on the Raglan Community Station, Plains FM in Christchurch, Arrow FM in the Wairarapa, Radio Southland, Otago Access Radio, Wellington Access Radio, Radio Hawke's Bay, lots of places in New Zealand. 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And also, we have a deal with some Canadian stations, and the show comes to you from CFBX in Kamloops, British Columbia, Voice of Bombay in Newfoundland, Radio Fanshawe in London, Ontario, Southern, and then in Prince George in British Columbia, and then in the USA, Bluegrass Planet Radio, Southern Branch Bluegrass and Gospel Show. 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

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And I love playing.

0: And so they would put things in her name. And she thought, oh, this is just for the, you know, this is just for the betterment of us as a couple. This is so that we can, you know, do these things and that sort of thing, go to school, you know, have things and live life in between job and employment and stuff like that. And then when she decided to leave, she left with significant amounts, over $50,000 of credit card debt. And she had to decide, like, am I leaving with this debt, even though I have no income, with my child, or am I not? And, you know, it's very limiting, because where does she get started from that? And if her credit is bad, then that's going to limit her on what she can do personally on her own when she leaves that relationship as well. And so even years later, it's still affecting her.
1: Yeah, that's really, really challenging. Yeah, and I think I've also seen it with a couple of groups, including Exclusive Rhythm, where when it's a group that's got its own financial entity or entities, you know, their own trusts, maybe almost semi-running their own kind of bank, where they are giving out loans, where they might be holding mortgages on behalf of people, sometimes even running forms of social security, you know, financial support and entanglement. I mean, there's also insurance. You know, sometimes some of these groups, like the Brethren, have been, giving people insurance or otherwise even group buying schemes. If people have been living for many years with the benefit of certain group buying schemes, whether it's for mm-hmm. groceries or petrol or, there's so many examples. So many examples that we could go into. And then, you know, on a bigger scale as well, I guess, you know, we should mention that sometimes it can be, if people join a group, even somebody later in life who's amassed significant wealth maybe, but then they give all that wealth to the group, and then their children might be cut out of wills or something. Or it could go the other way, that you leave a group
0: And then your parents are the ones, or your family doesn't allow you to be part of the inheritance.
1: And you know, that's things like that are true of similar things like that. I've experienced them personally, where there's, you know, family members on the inside have received significant financial support that, you know, I haven't seen a cent of, and because I'm on the outside. And so, this is very close to the bone of my own experiences, that there's definitely all these kinds of challenges that happen, people being cut out of wills and all that kind of thing. Gosh, it's really, I mean, I actually feel quite depressed talking about this. Is like, what, you're
0: all be depressed? There's hope, Wendy. There's hope, and you don't have to be part of it in order to. We'll get to. I know one of your questions at the end is, you know, departing words. We'll get to the departing words, but you know, there is hope that you don't have to be part of that in order to have that financial stuff, right? Like, sometimes that's what we battle, right? And that's what I have people across from me battling is, Heidi, if I just act like that I'm still part of it, then I will get this financial gain. And I'm like, but that's not, is that really who you are?
1: Yeah, because that's where I am.
0: It's at your own detriment that you're staying part of it, or saying that you're part of it, or doing parts and pieces of it.
1: Yeah, having to live like this double life just to obtain the financial advantage. You're saying that some people feel that that's a choice that they must take.
0: It's all enmeshed in a whole lot of other things and decisions and things like that as well.
1: It really is. So, you know, like we've just been describing these. In my mind, it's like this mountain of obstacles that there can be for people who leave culty groups. Like, okay, you know, you're telling me there's hope. Like, yeah, what are, I mean, obviously we're getting close to the end of our time now, so we'll have to, like, you know, we'll have to keep it brief, or we'll have to get you back. We'll have to encourage our listeners to book some sessions with you. But, you know, what can you give me some hope? What are some steps that people, you would encourage people to take towards that self-agency, towards that kind of financial freedom and personal ownership?
0: Three things, Lindy. Three little things.
1: Oh my gosh! You look at you go. You got three little things. Good to go.
0: Three little things.
1: I'll get my note pen out.
0: Get your note pen out. Okay. And I said this before, but I think the first thing is to recognize that your self-worth is not your net worth.
1: Nice. I like that. Your self-worth is not your net worth. Very good. Woo!
0: Well, that means, right? Like, our self-worth is way more than any dollar amount that's in the bank.
1: Yeah.
0: We are worth way more than that. We are way more valuable. So just because you may not have money today, you haven't had access to money in the past, or you can't imagine how things will be different, keep the hope up. You're valuable as a person, and that means you're worth all the work it takes in moving forward.
1: I'm writing it down. That's really beautiful.
0: So that's my first one. Your self-worth is not your net worth. Things can be different, and that sort of a thing.

0: So then I'll say on this one, reach out to others who have been in your shoes and that you admire for seeing where you are, where they are today, and ask them to help you walk through those difficult times as well. So get a mentor, get a buddy, get someone that's been where you are that's going to walk with you as well, because they're going to remind you of how valuable you are. But the other part of it is that, right, so people want like, okay, what can I do today? So if you're listening to the podcast and you want to start thinking about how things are going to be different in your future, it's important to write down and recognize where you are today, right? We have to recognize where we are today because we can't move forward unless we actually recognize that. So write down your money story and start learning how to rewrite your money script. And the three steps. So first, right, our self-worth is our net worth. Get a buddy. Then three steps to do this. Write down your current thoughts about money, especially if it feels negative or limiting. Just write it down. Acknowledge it and write it down. Challenge the belief and think about how absolutely, if it's true or not true. And think about how to really explore that. Because oftentimes it's how we think about it. Not that it's actually true, but we think that it's true. And then replace it with empowering statements that focus on growth and possibility. So it's writing those statements down that we are telling ourselves, debunking those things, and then rewriting it. So here's a little example. I'm bad with money. And this is what I hear often. So this is one of my things to use. I'm bad with money. I keep making poor decisions and can't ever get ahead. That's what people will tell themselves. But you could rewrite it as, I have made some decisions with money that didn't work out, but I am learning and improving every day. And I have the ability to make better choices and create financial stability as I continue to learn more.
1: Oh, that's totally different, isn't it?
0: It's very different.
1: Yeah, it's still honest and like doesn't shy away from, you know, the challenges, but it's definitely fulfilled.
0: Right. And it takes time to learn how to write those and rewrite those. And it's not that it's just a one and done, and it's those things will pop up. And it's about taking those sentences, debunking them, and then rewriting them differently. Because when we rewrite them and say, I went and I like overspent today. That's okay. I have some options. Can I take back whatever it was? Maybe you bought some clothes and they still have the tags on it. You can take them back. But maybe you can't undo that. And you're like, you know what? I'm not going to do that next week, or I'm not going to do that next month. I'm going to change what I did. But recognizing that, right, we have to do that as we go along. And that one decision, this is what I used to say too, and things sometimes get challenging. I only have to decide one more time to make a different decision. I don't have to think about all the decisions I have to make in the future. I just need to remember the next decision I make needs to be different than the decision that I made before that was not necessarily a good decision.
1: Yeah. Oh, that's great. Yeah, that's really helpful, Heidi. And it's good to leave our listeners with something to go away and begin thinking about their money story and their money mindset and that kind of thing. Yeah, that's really
0: you're reflecting. I can see it. You're like reflecting. You're like,
1: yeah, I'm like, I've got some homework to do.
0: Yeah. It's all good. It's all good.
1: Yeah. So, Heidi, if listeners do want to get hold of you, how are they best to do that? And we can share things on our, you know, when we share the podcast as well.
0: So going to my website, from my website, you'll learn a little bit more about me. And then you'll also have the opportunity to get on my calendar. So there's that. And then especially for professionals, but for anyone, but I'm very active on my LinkedIn as well. And so I often will post things on LinkedIn resources. I wrote an article recently about financial trauma. And then while on my website, it's not necessarily always advertised, you know, helping in this field, as a lot of us that do that. But, you know, just you send me a message and you just say where we met and this is where we met. I'll be glad to at least walk through it, like even a mini session with some people.
1: Yeah. Oh, Heidi, it has been such a joy to talk with you.
0: Thank you so much
1: for your time.
0: Absolutely. Absolutely.
1: And is there one final thing you'd like to leave our listeners with as we go?
0: Yes. It's not very difficult, Lindy. You are worth it. You are worth it. You are worth every bit of work that it takes to move forward with what you're doing. You're worth it.
1: Oh, that's fantastic. So I hope our listeners can really, you know, take that, write it on a post-it note. You are worth it. That's the message from Heidi today. And yeah, so thank you so much, Heidi. And thank you again to our listeners and to Plains FM. We love hearing from our listeners. So please do leave a comment. But Heidi, hey, what a joy. Thank you so much for your time.
0: You're most welcome, Lindy. Thanks for having me.
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23: We have so many laws that are designed to protect people from one another, and sharing is people helping each other out, and there are actually laws that prevent people from helping each other out. There's a lot to learn and think about, and we need tons of lawyers to help people

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1: Janelle Orsi is a co-founder of the Sustainable Economies Law Center in the San Francisco Bay Area. She was profiled by the American Bar Association in 2010 as an attorney remaking the legal profession through the power of innovation. She was a 2014 Ashoka Fellow. Ashoka Fellows are, quote, social entrepreneurs who have innovative solutions to social problems and a potential to change patterns across society. Ashoka Fellows work around the globe in every area of human need, unquote. I'm Kelly Ramirez Watson. I began my interview by asking Janelle how she discovered sharing law.
2: Sharing law, I guess it was a phrase I put together in my head when I was a third year in law school. And at the time I was living in Berkeley in what we called casual co-housing. So it was four households that lived adjacent to one another and that shared a lot of things. We shared laundry, we shared a

0: garden. We shared meals a couple days a week. We shared a vacuum cleaner, and just sharing kept coming up in my life as a way that made my life easier. It helped me save money. It was cutting down on my impact on the planet. And so I started to think about just all of the people who are struggling to meet their needs in the society, and the way that sharing, if we just take it to greater levels, could really do a lot of good. So I thought I could become a lawyer who helps people share things, because there are a lot of agreements that need to be made, a lot of regulations that need to be navigated. And I decided to focus my whole law practice on sharing. Then I was also watching things around me in the Bay Area. Like, I got to know People's Grocery, the nonprofit in West Oakland that was creating community gardens and was also working to create a worker-owned grocery store at the time. And these ideas just made so much sense to me, particularly in helping to meet the needs of young people in this society, to help meet their food and nutrition needs and the needs for jobs. So I was just seeing examples all around me in ways that sharing was benefiting a lot of people.
1: Any other ways you would describe sharing law?
0: Sharing law. It's a field of legal practice, and I sometimes refer to it as sharing economy law. Sometimes I call it community resilience law. Sometimes people call it sustainable economies law, because my nonprofit is Sustainable Economies Law Center. But basically, it's a field of law practice through which lawyers and other legal professionals provide support to people in forming organizations and forming agreements to share things. So drafting agreements, drafting bylaws for cooperatives, helping people choose and structure collaborative entities, helping people understand how their sharing arrangements could bring up employment law, tax law, securities law, health and safety laws, and a lot of regulations come up, and I didn't even expect this when I became a sharing lawyer, but we have so many laws that are designed to protect people from one another, and sharing is people helping each other out, and there are actually laws that prevent people from helping each other out. So there's a lot to learn and think about.
1: Where do you think that regulations most harm attempts to share?
0: Regulations that have been designed to temper the harms of really large companies have also had the perverse effect of privileging those really large companies. So companies that have a lot of money, for example, to register securities offerings to raise money and capitalize their businesses are also the businesses that succeed because they have access to capital. But let's say someone is starting a new farm and they need to raise a little bit of money to get a tractor and to lease some farmland. Maybe they want to raise $50,000. They can't just advertise to their community that they want maybe 50 microloans of $1,000. You can't do that without a substantial amount of legal compliance. And so it means the small scale economic activities just can't even compete with the large ones because they can't comply with the same laws that were designed for the big ones.
1: There's some changes going on, not only here, but in Europe as well, about crowdfunding for small firms. You think that's going to take off in the U.S.?
0: I do. And part of the reason why I think it's going to take off is because the Sustainable Economies Law Center, our organization, just wrote a law that we are shopping around to legislators in California. We have at least two legislators who are interested. And I think we're going to call it the Local Economy Securities Act. But one thing it does is reduces barriers for farmers to raise money to purchase farmland. It also just reduces barriers to a wide variety of things that we think create more sustainable local economies, like solar energy projects, community-supported agriculture programs, worker-owned cooperatives. And so if this law is passed in California, it means that projects that are relatively low-risk investments but high impact for community resilience will be able to get the capital they need to get started.
1: What else does the Sustainable Economies Law Center do?
0: We have 10 different programs. We work on energy, housing, food, all realms of life. A major goal of ours is to think about the legal profession itself and what lawyers do and how they practice, and get lawyers all over the world trained to tailor their services to the creation of more sustainable local economies.
1: You wrote this book called Practicing Law in the Sharing Economy. Are you one of the leaders or the founders of this as a legal discipline?
0: One thing that I've done is I think I've

0: brought together a lot of legal practice areas under one umbrella of sharing economy law or community resilience law, because there are definitely lawyers everywhere who have provided legal support to cooperatives. I shouldn't say there are many lawyers, but there are lawyers in every state, because there have been cooperatives around, you know, since the 19th century. But there are also lawyers who have created co-housing communities, lawyers who have provided support to nonprofit community farms. But the lawyers who do this work hadn't actually identified themselves as part of a movement or part of a area of focus. And so I think that my work has really helped to bring that together under one umbrella. And then the book was published by the American Bar Association. And a lot of lawyers around the country and actually around the world have reached out and said that they found the book and it really spoke to them as something that they had sort of in the back of their mind been wanting to do, or it helped to communicate what they were trying to communicate about their priorities. And so it's helping to create a community of lawyers internationally.
1: You said in a video that I saw that 70% of Americans are not being adequately served by the legal profession. Could you elaborate on that?
0: Well, most people think of lawyers as being very expensive, and lawyers do charge anywhere from $200 to $500 an hour, even $600 an hour. A friend of mine told me that's what his law firm charges for his time. So lawyers have made themselves inaccessible to anybody but maybe the top 10 or 20% of society. There are nonprofit legal service organizations that are meeting some of the needs of some of the lowest income members of society. But even those organizations say that they have to turn away pretty much, I think, 4 out of 5 of the requests for legal services. So it leaves a huge gap in the middle between the wealthiest and the poorest members of society, of people who have day-to-day legal needs, needing support for family law, for buying or renting their homes, for creating wills or trusts, for starting their own businesses. There are a lot of just aspects of life that require a little bit of legal expertise from time to time, and people just don't think about hiring a lawyer because they can't even imagine affording it. So lawyers have really elevated themselves to this place in society where they have made themselves inaccessible to the vast majority of people. And it has really benefited lawyers to do this for a long time because the wealthiest sector of society has had enough work to keep lawyers busy. And I think that bubble has now begun to burst. And there are a lot of unemployed lawyers who should be shifting the focus to serving more average members of society to do average legal work. Transactional lawyers, as opposed to litigators who go to court, transactional lawyers are the people who draft contracts and form organizations and just advise people on here are your steps to complying with the law.
1: Transactional lawyers might be needed for the sharing economy.
0: We need tons of transactional lawyers to help people do this because we have to create a whole new economy. I think we need to create a whole new economy. We need to replace all of the giant businesses that are destroying our planet. We need to replace them with community-managed, localized, sustainable businesses, and we need tons of lawyers to help people set those businesses up.
1: But I'm sure that there aren't yet courses in sharing law in a lot of places. So how does a lawyer get started with that?
0: Well, one thing that I like to make sure that the whole world knows is in 4 states, California included, you can become a lawyer without going to law school. So there are 4 staff members in my organization who are apprenticing either with me or another attorney to become lawyers. And so they're learning this work on the ground, basically learning it in practice. For people who have already become lawyers, I think the best thing to do is to just start taking clients and looking at what's already out there and how lawyers have assisted in the development of cooperatives and other new economy enterprises and try to replicate those models. But as far as what law schools are doing, there's a little bit of change happening here and there. There are transactional community economic development law clinics at maybe 20 or 30 different law schools that are starting to think more progressively, thinking more along the lines of supporting community scale economic projects. And so that's a step in the right direction. But overall, legal education hasn't changed quickly enough to keep up with the needs of our society. New York has the apprentice program, although you do need 1 year of law school. 3 other states, Washington, Virginia and Vermont. Those three states, you don't need to go to law school at all. And then Maine, you have to go to law school for 2 years, and you can

0: apprentice for the rest. And my organization has a blog called likelincoln.org, and we started a Facebook group called Apprenticing to Become a Lawyer. So now we're being contacted by people in other states who said, oh, I wish I could do this in my state. How could I lobby legislators or the Supreme Court to change this and make this a viable pathway to becoming a lawyer? Because the other problem in the legal profession right now is lawyers are graduating law school with $200,000 of debt and they can't find jobs. And it's just not an economically smart decision to go to law school anymore. But we still need lawyers. So.
1: Are there enough sharing lawyers in the formal sense that they recognize this as a legal discipline to have your own professional organization like the trial lawyers? You have your own convention?
0: I think there's just about to be enough lawyers doing this work. Our organization is creating a web platform for community building and resource sharing, but we're hoping we'll create an organization of sorts. Also, our organization has a fellowship program, and we've helped mentor 11 attorneys as they've been starting their law practices in this realm. And a bunch of them got together and have formed the Sustainable Economies Lawyer Association, something like that. And so I think this is going to start emerging. I think lawyers are going to realize they need to come together and learn from one another.
2: On Wings, you're hearing Janelle Orsi, author of Practicing Law in the Sharing Economy and co-founder of the Sustainable Communities Law Center. Interview by Kelly Ramirez Watson was conducted for Wings in 2014.
1: Is the U.S. a leader in sharing law, or are other countries more ahead of us in that way? And which ones?
0: I took a speaking tour through three cities in Australia last year and made a lot of connections. And I think that helped to spark the creation of an organization there. I don't see really a unified movement elsewhere, such as Europe or South America, but I hear from attorneys there that they are interested in these things. And of course, Europe and South America are places where I see a lot of examples of great things happening, especially in the realm of worker-owned cooperatives. And so there must be lawyers who have come together and created best practices around that.
1: Specifically, what areas of life could we be sharing more but for current law?
0: We could be sharing more in the realm of food were it not for a lot of health and safety and agricultural laws that prevent us from doing so. A really disturbing example right now is that there are seed sharing libraries throughout the U.S. There's at least 300 of them. There are places where people can go and get free seed to grow vegetables and other plants. And then they're encouraged to harvest seeds later on and then donate seeds back to the library. And at least three or maybe four states now, the departments of agriculture have said, no, you can't do this. This violates seed labeling laws, laws that say you have to test the seeds that you're providing to people and label them with the testing information. So seed libraries can't comply with this. In the realm of food, when people come together and create formal arrangements to share food, or they go out into the community and donate food, like Food Not Bombs goes into the community and gives food out to people, they're often cracked down upon due to health and safety laws. And they're just so restrictive that it's going to basically force a lot of people to go hungry if we don't create exemptions for community scale food sharing. And it's also very hard if you grow food in your backyard to find out how to comply with the laws in order to sell that food. I guess another area of law that is just going to prevent the localization of our economic system is zoning laws, because zoning laws have divided up our cities and divided up the function of our lives to be separate from each other. So we live in a residential zone and we might work in an industrial zone. We go shopping in a commercial zone. Our food comes from an agricultural zone, and these could all be very separate from each other. But if you want to relocalize economies, you want to create the ability to grow food in our neighborhoods and do small-scale, cottage-scale manufacturing and to trade and exchange with neighbors. And that brings residential, industrial, agricultural all back into our neighborhoods, which violates zoning laws. And so we really have to rethink that whole framework for urban design.
1: How does the gender breakdown among attorneys work out? Do women find themselves more interested in sharing law than men? Do you feel that it's fairly equal? What have you seen in your experience?
0: Sometimes I wonder if our sample size is too small, but it's been a lot of women attracted to volunteer in our organization, and our fellows are mostly women. But it's definitely the case that men have been emerging and been involved, and

0: and been very interested in doing this work. Of course, the majority of lawyers in our society are men, though increasingly law schools are seeing more women. And in some cases, I think the majority of many law school classes are now women. So I'm hoping that'll bring greater balance. But yeah, I haven't, other than that, I don't know if I've noticed any trends so far.
1: So what do you think is the impact of the sharing economy on the environment?
0: I think it's inevitably going to reduce consumption. If by sharing economy, you mean people are actually sharing tangible goods, providing for one another locally. I think probably one of the greatest impact things that we could do is share housing, because the way that we have built the majority of housing infrastructure in this country, at least, is around single family units. Every household needs to have their own kitchen and need to have their own living areas. And I think co-housing has helped to create new models that give people less personal space, but a much, much more shared space, but overall takes up less land mass and encourages people to provide for one another more and share tangible goods that each household might otherwise have to buy, like equipment, vacuum cleaners, and so on. So I think shared housing or just much more community-oriented living will really reduce our consumption a good deal. Sharing transportation is another realm. You know, the phrase sharing economy has been picked up and applied to a lot of things that don't even necessarily reduce our consumption. They might even do the opposite. So Uber and Lyft are companies that enable people to get rides with strangers who are, in effect, operating taxis in their private vehicles. And so in some ways, this could be leading people to take more car trips rather than fewer, because it's possible that they're ordering a Lyft vehicle or an Uber vehicle when they'd otherwise take a shuttle or a bus or a train or bicycle. But the power that could come from such technology and such practices is if people who are driving their car someplace are able to use an app to find other people who need to go to and from the same place. And in that way, we fill the empty seats in our cars, and cars are one of the biggest culprits in climate change. And so that'll make a huge difference when people really start to practice ride sharing, car sharing.
1: So we're going to have, with more sharing, less need for duplicative things. What's the impact of that, though, on the vaunted job creation?
0: I think it just means that people are going to be doing jobs and creating things that we actually need, such as solar panels and organic food and buildings built out of renewable materials. And there's a lot of labor that's going to be needed in order to create a more sustainable world. So I don't think we should worry that there's not going to be work for people to do. I think we should be worried that people are not getting out of jobs in these destructive industries fast enough. But everybody who works in coal industry or fracking and all of these things, of course, create jobs, but they're going to destroy the planet for all of our children and grandchildren. And gosh, there's a lot of work to do in renewable energy. So we shouldn't let the whole job issue hold us back from doing any of this. But yeah, it's definitely a sensitive issue, because it does mean people's lives will be upset, at least during the transition.
1: Do you see the sharing economy and sharing law as a way we can transition to a moneyless society where economics is based on fulfilling needs rather than making money? You know, the derivatives market is 7 to 10 times the value of the world's real goods and services, and I think that's a problem.
0: Yeah, that's a problem. Yeah, I think sharing is going to basically enable us to feel a greater sense of confidence that our needs are going to be met. And I think it's not that we need money, it's that we need the assurance that our basic needs are going to be provided for. And there are many other ways to do that beyond simply working a job and earning money to buy everything we need. And so a lot of our needs can increasingly be met through the gift economy. And by the gift economy, I mean, you know, people borrowing and lending things from each other, sharing ownership of things. All of that will replace a lot of the things we do currently spend money on. And then there will also be ways to recognize people's contribution and help them, in a sense, bank their contributions in order to provide for themselves in the future. I think what a lot of people are worried about is we need to save money because we're going to grow old, and at some point we won't be able to work, and we're going to need to have savings to provide for ourselves. But I think society can figure this out. We can come up with ways to ensure that people will be provided for

0: in the times of their lives when they can't make as much of a productive contribution through time banking, for example. You know, people can accumulate time dollars or time credits for the work they do or the favors they do for others, and that they can later on benefit from by receiving favors from others.
1: I'm a little concerned about that, because exactly, favors are gifts, and then this time banking turns it into an economic transaction, where mm-hmm. I might want to go ahead and give you something just because you're my friend. It makes time a different currency, but it's still this exchange model.
0: It's true. There have been many opportunities for me to participate in a time bank or to get time credits locally for things that I've done, but I haven't felt the need to, because, again, we all have a natural instinct to provide for one another, to provide gifts for one another. But I think one example where time banks succeed is in elder care and other caring professions, because it can be very labor intensive, time consuming, and not always the most pleasant work, but eventually, all of us are going to need it for ourselves or for family members. And in Japan, their system, their time bank for elder care, has been more successful than other time banks.
1: Have you run into the argument that this idea of sharing economy and sharing law and co-housing and things like that is a limit to people's freedom? That freedom is doing it yourself, by yourself, for yourself, and the sharing business is just a bunch of pinko communism?
0: There's something in sharing that intimidates people, especially people who feel that they need to have control over their personal space, over their time. But I think in many ways it's going to give us more freedom, because right now so many people are just slaves to this demand that we earn money and slaves to our 9-to-5 jobs. And I think most people just aren't free to begin with.
1: Do you think that measurements other than GDP will help develop the sharing economy?
0: Yes. Measurements can serve multiple functions. And one of them, I guess, is to help us prioritize the use of our resources. But I think in general, we need to recognize the value in different types of business models. So recognize what is a worker-owned business and what are the benefits that it's providing to the workers and to the local community. And if we're able to recognize that and measure it, then we as a society can provide benefits to such businesses to encourage their growth. Because right now, many worker cooperatives struggle to get off the ground. But if we were able to see the many benefits they provide, it would enable us to prioritize them. I think another measure is just to know the economic impact of local spending. And so if I spend a dollar in my local economy, it's much more likely to be respent in my local economy. It's kind of like a pinball machine. I like to use that metaphor, which is in a pinball machine, a ball goes in and it bounces around. And each time it bounces off of something, your points are going up. And that's like a dollar in the local economy. So if we could measure the value of spending a dollar at a locally owned, worker-owned business versus spending a dollar at a Walmart or a big box store, and recognize that that dollar at that local business is going to be worth maybe even five times as much as the other dollar to our local economy, having those types of measurements will help us prioritize the economic development funds that we use, the regulations we impose on businesses, and so much more. We can calibrate our legal system to prioritize what actually benefits us.
1: What's being done politically in the United States or elsewhere to promote more sharing?
0: There are a handful of cities where the city government has recognized sharing as a priority. Seoul in South Korea is one of them. San Francisco is one of them. San Francisco's mayor created a sharing economy working group. I can't name all the other cities, but I think cities in general are revisiting their policies and revisiting their funding priorities and thinking about sharing in its many forms. Some cities are thinking, how can we prioritize worker-owned businesses? Other cities are thinking about shared transportation. Different cities are looking at different pieces of the sharing economy, but all with the recognition that it's going to benefit us locally.
1: Anything else?
0: Well, I focus a lot of my energy on cooperatives, and especially worker-owned cooperatives. And I think that is a piece of the sharing economy that a lot of people have not wrapped their minds around yet, or don't really see what is the value, what is the potential impact. But the two things people should really know about worker-owned cooperatives is that they're democratically governed.

0: meaning workers control their work environment and their jobs, and they distribute their earnings to workers on the basis of the value of the work they do. So they're not people who are working to earn profits and limitless profits for others. They're people who are working basically to benefit themselves. And that's going to really change the flow of wealth in our society. We have such enormous wealth inequality right now. Worker cooperatives have enormous power to shift that. And I think we really need to grow cooperative literacy in society so that everybody graduating from high school understands what a worker cooperative is and can say what a worker cooperative is and would aspire to work in a worker cooperative, because if the opportunity is there, I think everybody should want to have control over their work and not let somebody else capitalize off of their labor. So worker cooperatives might be the moral to many stories in the sharing economy.
1: California attorney Janelle Orsi, co-founder of the Sustainable Economies Law Center in the San Francisco Bay Area. The center's website is www.theselc.org. That's theselc.org. For Wings, I'm Kelia Ramirez Watson in Berkeley, California.
2: 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The Wings sound logo is from Libano's album, A Circle is Cast. I'm Wings series producer Frida Worden. 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
1: So that's why it also doesn't feel like I was volunteering, because people hosted me so much and fed me so much.
2: It's interesting because as a volunteer, it's about giving back, but you feel like it was the other way.
1: I really do, which is why the word volunteering like kind of always is a bit better.
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2: Kia ora everyone, welcome back to The Arenality, where we connect, reflect on cultural traditions and also find meaning in our everyday journal entries. Today, I have a really good friend of mine, Jade Griffin, on the podcast. We want to do a couple of episodes, so this will be a series of Jade's story. But today, we're going to talk about her experience in Ghana. Kia ora, Jade.
1: Hi.
2: I am so happy that you're here. So it turns out you have been here before, and we talked about your cultural identity, because you do whakapapa to England. That's where your grandma's from?
1: Yeah, and grandfather, and probably their grandfathers.
2: Yep, your whole ancestry.
1: Yeah, a lot of it.
2: I'm really excited to talk about Ghana, because you have been away from Aotearoa for a bit. Do you want to tell us the timeline, what the timing is like right now? How long were you away for?
1: Yeah, and I important context too is straight out of high school, I went to Ghana for a couple months before COVID. So that was the entry point, I guess, into beginning my relationship with Ghana. And then I returned again in 2022, and that was

0: was for a month, and then again in 2023 over 4 or 5 months. No, it was on the 5 month mark. Yeah.
1: So you have been to Ghana a few times.
0: Yeah. The latest trip, I think it was 5-6 months.
1: I've been following your stories on Substack because you do blog there. And while you were in Ghana, you were letting us know about all these updates, all the exciting updates that you have been on. So I feel like this will be a really good chance for us to re-experience Ghana and your version of Ghana and why you keep returning there. Just take me back to the village that you volunteered in and what that was like for you.
0: So the village I returned to initially last year was actually outside of the village I was connected to, which I'd visited the first time. And it was for a funeral, actually, of like a friend and close like family member of mine. It was quite a rural village in like the western region of Ghana, and that's in that kind of like south of Ghana, because they also have the northern western, which is at the top of the country. And for people that don't know, Ghana is in the west of Africa, along the kind of, if you picture it like two elephant ears, it's at the bottom of the left elephant ear. That's how I'd describe it. And so I was in the bottom part of Ghana, quite close into kind of bush and nature and dusty dirt roads and that sort of thing.
1: So you were there for a funeral?
0: Yeah. So on my first trip to Ghana, I had a host family. It was a volunteering trip that was organized by this international organization that did these trips for young people to places all around the world. It was like an out of school experience. And then the family that had hosted me, I got really close with. And got close with their boys, and they had a daughter, and I kind of, in my time with them, formed this really special relationship. And so when I visited them a couple more times, I got closer to them. But then on the last trip, I'd heard that the father of the family had passed away, who was my close friend, and he was actually probably most fluent speaker of English. So there's a certain level that we were able to get to speaking the same language, because I wasn't fluent or had very beginner levels of the local dialect. So it was his funeral that I returned back to on this trip.
1: Hearing from the listeners, they probably never been to Ghana. So just talk to us about your experience there.
0: Houses have a different structure. There's far fewer resources for building houses there in the rural parts of Ghana, that is. So it'll be like mainly like concrete, mud brick, cement that are like the main like foundations of houses. Otherwise, they have like lots of corrugated iron as roofs. And the roads are super bumpy and dusty. So like all the roads between villages, like the car will be going like less than 5 kilometers an hour, like just kind of going down. It's like someone's driveway. You're kind of going down their driveway. And that's kind of how you go along that sort of road for half an hour from a kind of more main road. And then you get to the village, and there'll be like, in most rural villages, there's a few spots that people collect water from, which is like out of kind of wells. And then in this particular village, they actually had a lot of challenges accessing like clean water. And so the main spot for them getting water was actually this, it's kind of like it just looked like a muddy pool. Like it just looked like there was a spot with trees, and it was probably half the size of one of our swimming pools. And the water was, you couldn't see through the water, and there were families, mainly like the kids of families, collecting it out of buckets. So that was a huge, that was a huge experience when I noticed that. And in the village, you'll have there'll be a chief or

0: a really respected elder in the community that like traditionally takes a lot of the decisions that happen in the community, or kind of is the person that's kind of consulted on a lot of community needs. And
1: so you got to meet him? And
0: Yeah, I did. Because he was actually the elder brother of the family I was like the father of the family I was staying with. But also it was kind of cultural custom for me to, as the visitor, to meet the chief and just discuss like why I'm visiting, why I'm there, where I'm from, what I can bring, that sort of thing.
1: That is beautiful. Just thinking about how that is a custom. It is a tradition where if there was a newcomer or there was someone visiting, get to have the opportunity to meet with the person in charge.
0: Yeah. And they're always like when I arrived, he was in a meeting with someone else. And it's like, yeah, he's always seeing people. Like it's when you're in that position like that, it's not something like here we have like a local MP, right? They kind of clock on for the day and then they clock off. It's like when you're in that role, it's like that's your life. Like you have like your life is like to be of service to the community. So it's from my cultural lens anyway, how I saw it.
1: Like what did community feel like for you when you're there? And how is it different to what you've experienced here in Aotearoa?
0: Oh, that's a really cool question. One really cool thing before I forget it, as a side to answering that question, was low-key like meeting all of the family members outside of the host family, because my entry point into this family was meeting the mother and father and their kids. But their family, obviously, like in Ghana, their like families are so different. Like you have... like if you like went in kind of with like my like kind of Pākehā mindset or like kind of with my English roots, I'd be like, so these are your kids and that's your sister, that's your cousin, who is, and it's just completely different. It doesn't like make sense in that context because the family I was in, there was like four kids, and I would always ask like, oh, so like who are your parents? Oh, like the people we're staying with, they're your parents. Oh yeah, okay. But then I'd find out that that kid had actually came into the family just from someone else in the community who couldn't care for them at that time. And so maybe similar to whangai practices here, that kid had been like kind of just brought in and like had became part of the family and was like did have that like relationship as like the son or daughter of the parents. So it's quite different. Like it just felt more fluid, and like there was the family like roles of like aunties, uncles, like parents was kind of, I don't know, like you could have that sort of relationship with someone that wasn't your biological or birth relative. And so when I became part of the family, it felt like I really like became part of the family, you know? And so when I was meeting his family, his extended family, they were my family too. And they treated me as such. Like I met his mum. Apparently, I don't know. Like I thought this was crazy, but she was 104 when I met her.
1: Wow.
0: And I don't know what she was eating or like, I mean, it's pretty healthy food. But, yeah, I was like, wow, like, that's crazy. And that was his mother. I literally met, like, probably, like, most of their family across a number of villages and trips back. So, yeah, I think probably to answer your question, my community kind of became, like, their family. Like, it was kind of, like, in becoming their family, and it was, like, that family is just huge.
1: Yes,
0: like the community and family are kind of just meshed together.
1: Because I thought when you said that you were living with your host family, I'm imagining like four kids, two parents, household, right?
0: I mean, in practice, we were in a house and that was the dynamic. But during the day, there'd be people coming and visiting and would be cooking meals with like, you know, like just

0: family members that would walk in to say hi, and then we're like, oh, well, we're making jollof, so just come in, we've got heaps. And then on other days, I'd be going to Ebenezer's, his name, the father's name, would be going to his village, which I remember is in Sanfor. I forgot, but I remember now. Yeah, it would take like 40 minutes on his moped to get out there. And yeah, we'd spend the day, the whole day, just like meeting his sisters and aunties and yeah, parents. And
1: what does the day-to-day look like there? And thinking about your routine while you were there, yeah, volunteering and meeting people, what was a normal day like for you?
0: Yeah, so like I wasn't a typical volunteer. I kind of found from my first experience that the volunteering like through an international NGO was kind of how they set it up was like they put me into a school and I was meant to be a like kind of teacher aide position, but I didn't have a lot of the tools, and I instead like what drew me there was like being culturally immersed and like just building relationships with people. And although I could probably have done that, like continuing to volunteer, I actually just decided to like, and it's part of the reason I started this Substack, just kind of branch off on my own.
1: Yeah.
0: And so my day-to-day was pretty different and unpredictable and relationship-based, depending on like who I'd met and what we decided to do. Yeah, it relied a lot on the hospitality and kindness of the people I was meeting for the most part. So that's why it also doesn't feel like I was volunteering, because people hosted me so much and fed me so much.
1: It's interesting because as a volunteer, it's about giving back, but you feel like it was the other way.
0: I really do, which is why the word volunteering like kind of always is a bit bitter, and it's why like the first trip felt so weird, because it felt like this organization thought we were like helping the community, but really like all of us, we were saying we wanted to make a difference, but really we were 18-year-olds who were just wanting to like experience another culture and be like overseas. And
1: that's a wonderful reflection, and I love how honest you are as well with how, you know, the word volunteer doesn't sit right with you and you're not going to own that. You say that day-to-day life in Ghana was very different. Can you tell me about the best day in Ghana that you've had so far?
0: Oh, actually, yeah, I can. So I spent a lot of time in a place called Somanya this trip. And that's like kind of the part of Ghana with the, so like Gadangbe is the language spoken in that part of Ghana. And it's Krobo is like the name of the tribe that speaks that language. And I met someone who basically kind of invited me to go and live in this community for a while, and in exchange for bringing actually my broadcasting equipment and seeing if we could work together on like doing a short project together with the NGO that they had, which is like a kind of grassroots NGO in this community. So I got to live with the founder of this NGO in like their family house with their brother or his brother. My favorite day was like sitting out on the porch of their house where there was like really loud thunder and lightning, and just watching like buckets load of water like kind of like pour down all around the house, and seeing like the goats under the like shed outside on the porch just kind of like huddling under the tin roof, and just kind of sitting and like kind of being in awe of like the weather and nature, and like for me kind of just like God, like just like this, like it's just, you feel so small when like you have time and presence to sit and just see, like, I don't know, like weather, doing crazy weather stuff.
1: Yeah, and just being there to absorb everything and not have control over what is happening.
0: Yeah, and I don't know if it's like Ghana, but it feels like there's like this, time is treated so differently. And when you're like, when you're with people, you're with people. And when you're alone, you're really alone, and you're just sitting and contemplating and existing, rather than like hustling and walking and trying to fill the day with

lots of different tasks and meet different requirements for jobs or things that you're doing. It just felt like a lot of that stripped away. So my favourite moments were literally like when I was doing nothing and

personal experience cannot be challenged or questioned, because to do so is itself an act of oppression. We've made a certain type of claim immune to interrogation. And that's kind of problematic because, you know, not every personal account is accurate, right? Memory is fallible. And personal experience, while it is very valuable, it can also reflect that individual psychology, misperception or confirmation bias. Like, really, that story, like what it's saying is that that lived experience or that telling, that storytelling is filtered through that person's lens in which they view this world, right? We're not looking at these stories with the same lens. And that is a genuine tension, right? And so, but I think critical race theory, this is where we have to be, you know, careful with how we handle it, because, you know, the argument was never that personal narratives are infallible or beyond scrutiny. It's just that instead of it being an anecdote, it is one evidence. It's a type of evidence that's particularly valuable for understanding the lived impact of structural processes, you know, that have been historically dismissed or marginalized in favor of objective data. So I think, you know, I'm not saying I have the solution here. I think this critique is worth sitting with. Maybe the corrective solution here is to take stories seriously and maybe not to declare them as sacred, but building a politics of knowledge around identity can, you know, sometimes reproduce, right? You know, spaces where certain experiences are centered to the exclusion of others, you know, where critical engagement is kind of seen as hostility, complexity can be flattened. And I don't think that's the intention of critical race theory, but I think, you know, it is a critique we're sitting with because it's a real risk in how these frameworks are applied in practice. And you know what? I think I've just gone ahead and been too ambitious with critical race theory. I fear I'm gonna have to do a part two because I really want to get into the practical nature of this and how all of this good theory can be applied in our world today and how it can be used as a tool. But I hope that this episode anyway has really told you what critical race theory is and what it isn't, because I think it really gets misused, and it's not what most people are kind of talking about what it is. Like, there's a lot of noise around it. I think we can cut that noise. And critical race theory is not here to make white people feel guilty. It's not reverse discrimination. It's kind of been weaponized in this cultural war that we're living in. So what is critical race theory? It is a set of tools for understanding how race, law, and power have interacted historically and continue to interact today. You know, it tells us that racism is not about, it's not mainly about individual prejudice. It's about structural architecture and arrangements. And it, you know, it tells us that, you know, just because there may be equality in black and white, it does not automatically produce, you know, equality in our day-to-day lives, because race is a social construct and that is way harder to dismantle. You know, it tells us that progress towards racial justice is real, but it's also fragile because it's often hinged on the interests of those with power. Critical race tells us that our identities are complex and intersecting. They are not one-dimensional, and they cannot be isolated. It also tells us that the stories of marginalized people, they contain essential knowledge, not just anecdotes, essential knowledge about how our systems work. So, you know, these are not just radical ideas in the

0: sense of being disconnected from reality. They are ideas that emerge from careful attention to evidence, you know, like to history, to data, to the lived experiences of people who navigate, of people in communities who navigate this world. And so, you know, does this idea have limits? Hell yes. Is critical race theory the only framework that we need? Oh, heck no. Does it sometimes get applied in reductive and unhelpful ways? Absolutely. But the core of it, the insistence on clearly seeing how race and power operate, is really liberating and important. And so thank you for tuning into this episode of Headscarves and Good Yarns. We will most definitely be getting more into this in the next episode. So stay tuned for part two. Take care. Ka kite.
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2: Kia ora, you're listening to Mercer. And today I've got some exciting things happening at Dunedin Public Libraries this May. From live music and creative workshops to fascinating local history talks and free tech support, there is something for everyone happening across the city. In the next few minutes, I'll take you through what's on, when it's happening, and how you can get involved, whether you are keen to enjoy some live music, learn something new, or just connect with your community. 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The Scientist by Coldplay.

That was The Scientist by Coldplay, a gentle way to start the show. May is New Zealand Music Month, a nationwide celebration of Aotearoa New Zealand's vibrant and diverse music scene. Here in Dunedin, the Dunedin Public Libraries are marking the month with a full program of free events across May, bringing live music, creativity, and community together in welcoming public spaces. It's all about showcasing local talent, supporting emerging musicians, and giving everyone a chance to experience music in relaxed and accessible settings. One of the highlights, the Plaza Party, held earlier on 2nd May, was a fantastic way to kick off the month, filling the city with live local music and great energy. Next is the Shelf Sessions, a full day of live music inside the city library. On Saturday, 9 May, from 11 a.m. to 3:15 p.m., the Cube on the ground floor becomes an intimate performance space, featuring a wide range of local artists and styles. It's relaxed, welcoming, and completely free. Just come in, find a seat, and enjoy. Ever wanted to try making your own music? At South Dunedin Community Library, a two-part workshop series invites people aged 15 and over to explore songwriting and recording. The first session focuses on writing your own song, and the second gives you a studio-style experience to record it. No experience needed.

booking are required through the Denizen Public Library's website. And for those who wanted to perform, there is an open mic session at the City Library. It's a chance for local and emerging musicians to share their music in a friendly, supportive environment and connect with others in the music community. Now, let's lift the energy a little with Firework by Katy Perry.

That was Firework by Katy Perry, a real energy lift. And alongside the music, there are also some really interesting talks and book events coming up this month. If you are interested in local history and stories from the past, then From Goldfields to Parliament, Vincent Pike is one to check out. Vincent Pike was one of the Otago's most influential early figures. He played many roles in shaping the region, from Goldfields commissioner to politician, author, newspaper owner, and key figure in the development of the Otago Central Railway. Local author Russell Garbutt

shares his story in this engaging talk. Tuesday, 19 May, 2 to 3:30 p.m., City Library, 4th floor. 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Friday, 22nd May, 4:30 to 5 p.m., City Library, 4th floor, followed by refreshments and networking until 6 p.m. Another highlight is Vision for Dunedin, Our Heritage, Our Future, a fascinating talk exploring hidden layers of the city's history. A recently discovered photograph from the demolition of the underground toilets in the Octagon has revealed new insights into what lies beneath the city, and how one image can unlock long-standing mysteries. Wednesday, 27 May, 5:30 p.m., City Library, 4th floor. Take a moment to relax and enjoy an evening of live reading aloud. This month features extracts from classic and contemporary literature, including Inkheart and The Hunchback of Notre Dame. Wednesday, 13 May, 5:30 p.m., City Library, ground floor. Let's take a short break with another well-known favorite, Set Fire to the Rain by Adele.

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If you are curious about the technology that powers your library, this is a great chance to see it in action. Booking are required via the Dunedin Public Library's event page. Sessions are running on Tuesday, 19 May, 5:30 to 7:30 p.m., Friday, 22 May, 10 a.m. to 12:30 p.m., Sunday, 24 May, 11:15 a.m. to 1 p.m., held on the ground floor at Dunedin City Library. That's all for what's happening at Dunedin Public Libraries this May. From live music and creative workshops to fascinating local stories and free tech help, there really is something for everyone to get involved in this month. 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Thanks for listening, and I hope to see you at one of the events. To finish, here is something a little softer to close the show. Perfect by Ed Sheeran.

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It's 12 o'clock. 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

0: passengers and crew embarked, which was the port of Ushuaia at the southern tip of Argentina. BBC Mundo's Matias Zibel is there, and I asked him what he'd been able to establish.
1: I was talking to local epidemiologists, especially the person, Juan Facundo Petrina, who is in charge of all the investigation. And what he answered to me is that he thinks the hypothesis that the tourist got contact with the virus in Tierra del Fuego is the less likely.
0: He goes as far as to say it's a smear campaign on the region, doesn't he?
1: He didn't tell that to me. He was really polite, but he said that Tierra del Fuego has not registered any case of hantavirus, never in its history. He answers that the endemic areas of the Patagonia, of the Argentinian Patagonia, are like 1,500 and 2,000 kilometers to the north. He reminded me that Tierra del Fuego is an island, so if there was any kind of migration of the species, the specific species of mouse of mice that transmit the virus, they have to cross the Magallanes Strait. So he was really willing to give all the arguments possible to say, look, I don't rule it out, but I don't think the contagion happened here.
0: We've been talking about this disease as one transmitted by rodents. This is an interesting detail you're finding out. It's transmitted, in fact, by a mouse, a long-tailed mouse, to be precise.
1: Yes, absolutely. In Argentina, they call it the ratón colilargo, and it's a specific mouse that transmits the disease. But there are so many cases of hantavirus or so many areas possible to get contagious in Argentina because we have the south, the northwest, the northeast, and the central part of the country. You have already south of Chile. You have hantavirus cases in Uruguay, in Bolivia, in Brazil. So I'm not sure if it's the same case is for every scenario. But here in Patagonia, they call it the ratón colilargo or long-tailed mouse.
0: And where you are in Ushuaia is a very important port for the cruise ship industry. Might that industry be affected now?
1: We will not if it's affected now, but because the season has finished in April. You know, the season of cruise ships take place in summer. So it goes from September, October, October, November to April. So we will be more sure about how this hypothesis and how this outbreak affected the industry in the future, in the next season, in the next summer. There is some winter season for Ushuaia and Tierra del Fuego, but it's not cruises. It's coming here to ski, for example. What we know, because we talked to the touristic authorities, is that they haven't got any formal cancellation of any kind of trip. They say they receive a lot of consultation, a lot of questions from international operators, but officially they don't have any cancellation. But at the same time, it's true that the season has finished, so we will not be clear about the effect of this drama until next year. That was

is Matias Sibel from BBC Mundo reporting to us from Ushuaia in southern Argentina. You're with the BBC World Service. We're live from London. This is NewsHour.

0: Coming up, the book from Brazil with the story of the criminal underworld that's shortlisted for the International Booker Prize.
1: It is chilling. It is suspenseful. It's written with a sort of swiftness and brevity. It also has touches of a humanizing lightness, moments of irony, moments of humor.
0: The headlines this hour: the first flight carrying people evacuated from the MV Hondius, the cruise ship struck by a deadly hantavirus outbreak, has now left Tenerife. Pakistan's prime minister's vowed to end terrorism in the country after a suspected Islamist car bomb attack killed 15 police officers. More on that very soon.

0: I'm Paul Henley with NewsHour, live from the BBC. Now, police in the northwest of Pakistan say more than 100 militants have set off a car bomb at a checkpoint and opened fire on officers, killing at least 15, injuring three. An Islamist militant alliance said it carried out the attack. The region's been gripped during recent years by militant activity. The Taliban, though, the government in Kabul, regularly at odds with Islamabad, denies Pakistan's accusations that Afghan territory is now a safe harbour for those who want to attack Pakistan. Let's speak live to the BBC's South Asia analyst, Anbarasan Etirajan. Anbarasan, welcome to the studio. This particular attack seems to be on a larger scale than usual. What more can you tell us about it?
1: It's the latest attack in a series of violent incidents in northwest Pakistan. That region is bordering Afghanistan. And for the past few months, there were no major attacks as such. Now, this seems to be a well-coordinated attack, according to Pakistani officials. Now, initially, what the Pakistani authorities are saying, a vehicle loaded with explosives rammed into this security post in Bannu district of Khyber Pakhtunkhwa province. That triggered a huge explosion in which many officers were killed on the spot itself. And soon after that, more than 100 militants were involved in this attack. They targeted the security post as well as the reinforcements which were sent to this area to help the besieged troops. And one officer was saying that the militants were also using quadcopters. Basically, they were using the smaller drones in this attack. So now it shows how technically they are savvy in using these things for these attacks. And when the reinforcements finally reached, the militants retreated, and they retreated three police officers from the rubble. You know, they were seriously injured. And then only they came to know about the scale of this attack. So it was one of those very daring attacks, despite the presence of thousands of security personnel in that area.
0: And we're talking about an area close to the Afghan border. And I mentioned that Pakistan blames Afghanistan for essentially allowing militants the use of its territory. To what extent does that claim hold?
1: Now, there have been long-standing accusations by Islamabad that many of the Islamist militants who are operating from this particular northwestern part or even in Balochistan further south, they were getting some sort of help, basically safe haven for these militants. They're operating from the border areas of Afghanistan, that they carry out these cross-border attacks. And that was one of the reasons why they were not able to prevent that increased tensions between these two sides. However, the Taliban authorities have been strongly denying that they were providing any support. So one of the biggest groups in that region which is operating is the Pakistani Taliban group, a loose alliance of various Islamist militants. But this particular attack was claimed by another alliance called Ittehad-ul-Mujahideen. But because it is a very porous border, militants keep crossing between both sides, and that led to border tensions with Pakistan carrying out attacks on Afghan border areas and then Taliban returning. Scores of people have been killed in the last few months. And again, this incident will once again increase the tensions between the two countries.
0: Questions about Pakistan hosting those

0: talks between the US and Iran with limited success, it has to be said, so far?
1: Pakistan has been trying their best to convey messages. Basically, they were passing on messages between the two sides, but they do have limitations because there are things beyond their control. But it has also once again put Pakistan's ability to talk to people, to connect various people, because that shows how they have relationship on the one side, the neighbor with Iran, on the other side, the US.
0: Many thanks, Ambarasan Etirajan. Now, this year marks the 35th anniversary of the release of the film The Silence of the Lambs, which is widely regarded as one of the best thrillers of all time. It brought audiences a memorable villain in the form of the cannibalistic serial killer Hannibal Lecter. As part of 35th anniversary celebrations, the film has been shown once again in cinemas in parts of the US. From New York, Tom Brooke has been looking back at how he covered the film at the time of its release, including interviews he did with the stars, Anthony Hopkins and Jodie Foster.
2: The psychological horror film The Silence of the Lambs was unleashed upon the world in 1991. 35 years later, with its memorable performances by Sir Anthony Hopkins and Jodie Foster and the taut direction of the late Jonathan Demme, it still holds up as a picture. This is how I reported on the film just prior to its release in UK cinemas in 1991.
3: It's widely agreed that The Silence of the Lambs has to be one of the most shockingly powerful psycho thrillers to have arrived at American cinemas in recent years. Jodie Foster plays FBI trainee Clarice Starling, who's been enlisted to visit a notorious serial killer, Dr. Hannibal Lecter, portrayed by Anthony Hopkins, in the hope that he may be able to provide her with clues in tracking down another multiple murderer nicknamed Buffalo Bill.
4: What is your worst memory of childhood?
5: Death of my father.
4: Tell me about it and don't lie, or I'll know.
3: Dr. Lecter is not just a killer, but also a psychiatrist. He agrees to help Clarice Starling, but only if she'll reveal some of her own private thoughts to him. A strange, troubling intimacy develops between them, generating a tension that inhabits the entire film.
6: Some of the things that I think are the most tense are these very long, very intricate, very subtextual, intelligent conversations between Dr. Lecter and Clarice Starling that are done in very extreme close-ups.
4: Census taker once tried to test me. I ate his liver with some fava beans and a nice Chianti.
3: Dr. Lecter may well become one of the more monstrous characters to emerge from the cinema in recent years, an evil man who Anthony Hopkins makes all the more menacing by emphasizing his intelligence and charm.
7: Yes, I stressed that. I mean, I wanted to play all that side of it. I didn't want to play the evil side. You see, if you're playing a madman, if you play the madness, it's ludicrous. How do you play madness? So I opted for playing the really super sane side of him, the highly civilized section of Hannibal's mind. And then all the evil that he is there for the audience to make up for their own minds. And people talk a lot about him before he's seen. So I didn't actually have to act out anything fearful.
2: Quite apart from its impressive impact at the box office, The Silence of the Lambs has become one of the most talked about films in a long time. People have been terrified out of their wits. One couple who went to watch the film in San Francisco were so frightened by it that they refused to leave the cinema until they were escorted to their car.
3: In content, the picture is quite unlike previous work from director Jonathan Demme.
8: The first time I spoke with Jodie, she talked about the idea of a character who identifies with the victim in a very passionate way. Given the degree of Clarice's desperation, Lecter really goes for the full court press inside her head.
4: But you're not more than one generation from poor wire trash, are you, Agent Starling?
2: The Silence of the Lambs went on to win 5 Oscar trophies in major categories. Apart from the criticism that it brought forth from some people who perceive the serial killer Buffalo Bill in the picture as a transgender character who reinforced negative stereotypes, its legacy as a film has been largely positive. And quite apart from its recent re-release in cinemas, it's now being reinvented as a stage play which will have its world premiere later this year.
0: The BBC's Tom Brooke reporting from New York. Don't forget, if

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2: 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Like, we all band together.
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0: Coming up on NewsHour in the next 30 minutes, new choral music here in the UK based on the Song of Humpback Whales. Donald Trump prepares for his first visit to China this presidential term. What's on the cards? And more International Booker Prize nominees for the best new translated fiction. All to come after this news.
8: BBC News with Debbie Russ. The first plane carrying passengers of a cruise ship hit by a deadly hantavirus outbreak has left the Spanish island of Tenerife. The evacuees from the Dutch-flagged MV Hondius were 14 Spaniards who'll be quarantined at a hospital in Madrid. Further repatriation flights will take place later. The Pakistani Prime Minister has condemned a suicide attack on a security post in the northwest of the country, which killed 15 police officers. Shahbaz Sharif said his government was determined to eliminate all forms of terrorism. Israel has deported two foreign activists who took part in an aid flotilla heading for Gaza at the end of last month. The Israeli Navy detained them in international waters. Maritime tracking monitors say a Qatari vessel carrying liquid gas appears to have crossed the Strait of Hormuz bound for Pakistan. If successful, the fuel transit, approved by Tehran, would be Qatar's first export from the region since the start of the war. However, Qatar's prime minister has criticised Iran for an attack in Qatari waters on another vessel. Ukraine and Russia have both accused each other of violating a three-day ceasefire which came into effect on Saturday. Ukraine said several people had been injured by drone attacks in the northeastern Kharkiv region and further south. The semi-autonomous region of southwest Somalia is holding direct local elections today as a tentative further step to moving away from traditional clan-based elections. Other regions are due to hold elections this month. Mountaineers in Nepal say bad weather is hampering efforts to fix ropes from a camp high up on Everest to the summit, triggering fears of further delays to the spring climbing season. A team of highly skilled climbers attach ropes and ladders so that others can climb to the top. BBC News.
0: Welcome back to NewsHour. Now, news of an unusual musical collaboration between humans and animals. A choir here in the UK has created a song featuring the sounds of humpback whales living off the coast of Iceland. Helena Burke has been finding out more.
9: Over the past few years, a research team from WhaleWise has been studying and recording the humpbacks in a remote Icelandic fjord. Rebecca Douglas, the president of the Conservation Charity's Board of Trustees, went to see the work firsthand.
10: We're capturing research and evidence, basically, of the fact that they're here and they exist because potentially there might be quite a large industrial port being put in, and it's important to know what's in the area and be able to advocate for the whales.
9: The team installed an underwater microphone to record whale song from the depths. When she's not helping to protect singing whales, Rebecca

0: joined Singing Humans at a community choir in the town of Margate in England. It was there that the choir master, Hughie Gavin, had the idea of getting everyone involved in writing a song.
1: There's 140 in the choir, and what we did is create this portal, and people could put their words that were inspired by the sea into that portal. And then I had this whole database of oceanic, watery words, and I kind of wove together some lyrics.
0: Hughie then mixed the choir's song with the sounds captured from the deep.

0: This is the first wail I've had as a featured artist on a track, definitely. But it worked perfectly in the track. So the piece ends with the humpback whales, but also there's lots of moments within the piece that it's almost like they're singing with the choir.
1: The song, which is called Wash Over Me, will be released later this year to coincide with World Oceans Day. Rebecca says the experience has made her emotional and hopes it will help remind people of the importance of protecting marine life.
2: I'm always blown away by that fact that we're a blue planet, 71% of the planet is water. We're made up of a similar amount as humans. And so, you know, the water is something that connects all of us through the cycles of life, no matter where we are. And I think that just sort of transcends and is that thread through World Ocean Day, because it's vital for all of us.
3: Rebecca Douglas and the song Wash Over Me, ending that report from Helena Burke. It's part of the World Service's Happy Pod series.

0: You're listening to NewsHour from the BBC. I'm Paul Henley. Let's turn now to Beijing, where President Trump is expected to arrive later this week ahead of a two-day summit with the Chinese President Xi Jinping, which starts on Thursday. It will be Mr. Trump's first visit to China since he returned to office, and it comes after months of escalating trade tension between Washington and Beijing. In its latest move, the US last week sanctioned three Chinese commercial satellite companies for allegedly providing support to Iran during the ongoing war. What will be on the agenda then at this summit, and are the two sides likely to make meaningful progress? I'm joined live by Steve Tsang, who is director of the SOAS China Institute in London. Welcome, Steve. This comes later than expected, this visit, because it was postponed in March due to the Iran war. It sounds less than promising start.
1: Well, yes and no. It was postponed, but then both sides want to have this summit to happen. And I think both sides want to make a success of the summit.
0: What will both presidents be looking to achieve?
1: Well, a success, so that Donald Trump can say that he's got a win, and Xi Jinping can also say his equivalent of having a win. But neither side is likely to make serious concessions to the other on very substantive matters, not in any way that can reduce what they can claim as a win in their domestic audience.
0: President Xi has been having a lot of wins on the international stage recently, hasn't he? With leaders, national leaders, flocking to the Chinese capital to be seen with him, to be presented. Actually, as a direct result of Donald Trump annoying them, we're talking about American allies, Canada, European countries.
1: Yes, I think you are absolutely right there. Donald Trump may have been a major headache for China and for Xi Jinping in his second term in office, but Donald Trump has also been a godsend, or shall I say a max send to China, because Donald Trump is making it possible for China to achieve some of its major long-term objectives, like dividing the Democratic Alliance and discrediting the United States in the international

0: national community as a whole.
1: How would you describe US-Chinese relations during the second Trump presidency?
0: It's a difficult relationship, but that is a relationship which is being managed effectively and therefore not likely to spiral out of control. I think we saw that in the way how they managed the tariff war. Donald Trump started off in a very aggressive way, and Xi Jinping, I think, was being caught by surprise. He took a robust stand, and Donald Trump backed off. And from there, they could see that there is a way to find a way forward.
1: China is extremely keen, as most countries in the world are, to see an end to the operations, the military operations in the Middle East. What pressure can it put on Washington?
0: Well, China will definitely want an end to the closure of the Strait of Hormuz. Continued tension between Iran and the United States is not a major concern for China. China simply wants the Iranians not to lose, and the Iranians are not in any sense losing at the moment. So they will be able to negotiate. If they are going to be negotiating with Americans over Iran, they will be in a good position that China, that the Americans are not having a lot of cards, and the Chinese will maximize the fact that the Americans don't really have a lot of cards to play. Trump wants the war to end, but is not able to end it simply on his own terms.
1: There can be no lecturing from Washington, can there, on not starting wars? That might be a relief to China on the subject of Taiwan.
0: The Taiwan issue, I think the Chinese feel a bit rather more confident. They would perhaps go beyond that and would be trying to nobble Donald Trump to see whether Donald Trump would go as far as to say that Donald Trump does not support an independent Taiwan, but they are not going to be prepared to pay a substantial price to get Donald Trump to say that. I don't think they are worried about Trump lecturing China over the risk of starting a war over Taiwan. The Chinese are not preparing to start a war over Taiwan anytime soon.
1: Do you think President Xi is personally pleased by the fact that Donald Trump is making himself unpopular with his allies?
0: No question about that, he is.
1: Has he demonstrated it? How do you know?
0: Well, I have conducted a major study on the global strategy that Xi Jinping has devised for China, and one of which is to make China winning support in the international community at the expense of the United States. And this is what Donald Trump has delivered in terms of discrediting American credibility, particularly by his management of the conflict with Iran. And therefore, it is delivering a major strategic objective for Xi Jinping. So I think it's reasonable to conclude that, yes, he is pleased with that.
1: Many thanks for coming on the programme. Steve Tsang, who is director of the SOAS China Institute here in London. We are going to hear live now from the winner of this year's Pulitzer Prize for History, who's written a timely book telling the story of the US Constitution, We the People. A history of that Constitution is by Jill Lepore. It is praised by Pulitzer judges as lively, engaging. It's published as the US celebrates, of course, the 250th anniversary of its founding. And as many people, including the author, say, the nation is in the midst of a growing constitutional crisis. Jill Lepore joins us now live from Vermont. Welcome, Jill. Explain the nature, maybe, of this crisis first, would you?
2: Well, I think that we have a constitution whose legitimacy is in question for some basic reasons. Political scientists will say a constitution that can no longer be amended is no longer considered legitimate in the eyes of the people. And the U.S. Constitution, which has one of the lowest amendment rates in the world, hasn't been meaningfully amended since 1971. And also for newer reasons, which have to do with violations of the separation of powers. So when our constitution can no longer be amended by the people, it is subject to reinterpretation by the Supreme Court, which amends it by its acts of interpretation. election.

0: And that's not actually written into the Constitution. That's itself a kind of usurpation of power, although it's a longstanding one. But more recently is the usurpation of power by the executive branch. President Trump appears to believe that if he says it's in the Constitution, it is. And if he says it isn't, it is not.
1: Would you support the Constitution being easier to amend?
0: Efforts to make the Constitution easier to amend are an evergreen in the pile of failed constitutional amendments. The only way to make it easier to amend is to amend it. And it seems very unlikely to happen. But I do think people who've made the claim, you know, from the very start, that the bar was set too high are just empirically correct.
1: What amendments are you talking about?
0: There have been about 12,000 bills introduced on the floor of Congress to amend the Constitution over the course of its history.
1: What amendments would you like to see?
0: I'm not really a policymaker. I'm a historian. I think some of the amendments that have come closest to ratification remain important. The Equal Rights Amendment, guaranteeing equal rights regardless of sex or gender, was first introduced to Congress in 1923. It passed in 1972 and then later failed of ratification, although there's an ongoing legal debate in the U.S. of whether, in fact, it was ratified. I think the failure of the Equal Rights Amendment has had longstanding consequences for American civic life. The attempt to abolish our Electoral College, the sort of odd means by which we elect our president, and we can not commonly, but sometimes do and have and are more likely to increasingly often elect a president who did not win the majority of the popular vote. Efforts to abolish the Electoral College or to reform that have come quite close, have, you know, passed one branch of Congress and then not the other. I think that still is an important amendment. There are a lot of efforts to overturn Citizens United, which was a Supreme Court decision that gave a free hand to political spending. There are ongoing efforts to use a constitutional amendment to appeal the Supreme Court's fairly recent presidential immunity decision.
1: Right. You haven't actually by name mentioned President Trump yet, I don't think. How exactly has he tested the U.S. Constitution?
0: You know, Trump famously, maybe 2 years ago now, in a television interview, was asked if he considered it his duty to uphold the Constitution. And he said, I don't know. In fact, it is his duty. It is part of the oath of office. It is in the language of the oath that he takes. You know, in the U.S., our written Constitution has largely like a kind of fetishistic role in political discourse. People are always charging one another of doing unconstitutional things or saying, and it's kind of a proxy for political debate. For Trump, it's not that, which is sort of interesting. I mean, it's just not relevant to his consideration.
1: Well, you say he appears to believe the Constitution is just what he says it is. What do you mean?
0: Well, the birthright citizenship case that was argued in the Supreme Court a couple of weeks ago is a good example of this. It became important within the Trump administration to pretend that birthright citizenship is not in the Constitution. It is, in fact, in the 14th Amendment, which was ratified in 1868 after the U.S. Civil War, and has uniformly been understood to be in the Constitution. There's a wacky legal argument that the 14th Amendment doesn't say what it says. And although the Supreme Court is quite likely to disagree with that opinion that was presented by the Trump Justice Department, it's a fascinating attempt to simply by fiat declare this is in the Constitution, that is not in the Constitution. Presidential immunity is in the Constitution. It's not. The Supreme Court agreed. Birthright citizenship is not in the Constitution. The Supreme Court is likely to say no. But these are examples, I think, of the president simply deciding that he is the decider of constitutionalism itself.
1: We're quite close up for a lot of international listeners to the U.S. Constitution. I'm just wondering how well known it is to U.S. citizens, how much of the detail people are every day familiar with.
0: You know, there was a wonderful book written on the 200th anniversary of the Constitution whose main argument was that the central paradox of American history is that Americans cherish their Constitution like no other people, and they know less about it than any other people know about their own Constitution. It's partly because we have a kind of reverential genuflection to the founding, and that moment in 1787 when the document is crafted in the summer of 1787, Philadelphia. And then we have a kind of a deference to the Supreme Court. And there's very little knowledge of the history.

0: between, right? So a lot of people know about the current Supreme Court docket, and they know about the ideas in the original Constitution, but the centuries of history in between are largely unfamiliar, which is why I wrote the book.
1: Many thanks. That's

0: B-I-N-G-O. Bingo.
1: Bingo.
2: Bingo. Bingo.
3: There's some superstars in the room. The Welsh Nanas upstairs, they're currently viral at Derice too.
4: If your story is about anything, what's it about?
5: Grabbing life and enjoying life, because life is too short. You've got to get out there and do it, you know.
4: We're only here because of your Pete.
5: You would find it highly amusing. Yeah, he said, I can't leave you for 5 minutes. And you cause it havoc.
2: When I say 0-1, you say 2-1.
5: You're on a plane to Las Vegas, the next moment you're a superstar. He would have lifted.
2: When I say that, just chat to the person next to you sometimes. It doesn't matter how young or old they are, everyone likes to be silent. At times, it's a missed opportunity to get to know more people outside of your bubble.
0: That's a wrap.
4: There is a saying that what happens in Vegas stays in Vegas. But this was a friendship we all needed to hear about.
6: It's been unbelievable, and it's down to this guy.
0: 2-1!
7: That report was from Jane McCubbin. We end with an unusual musical collaboration between humans and animals. A choir here in the UK has created a song featuring the sounds of humpback whales off the coast of Iceland. Helena Burke has been finding out more.
8: Over the past few years, a research team from WhaleWise has been studying and recording the humpbacks in a remote Icelandic fjord. Rebecca Douglas, the president of the Conservation Charity's Board of Trustees, went to see the work firsthand.
9: We're in the very, very remote northeast Iceland. We're in a town, Bakkafjordur, that looks over an incredible fjord system. There are a few houses here, but importantly, there are humpback whales in this bay. And we're capturing research and evidence, basically, of the fact that they're here and they exist, because potentially there might be quite a large industrial port being put in. And it's important to know what's in the area and be able to advocate for the whales now that we know that they're here year on year.
8: The team installed an underwater microphone to record whale song from the depths.
9: So it goes down and we then hope for the best that when it's retrieved, A, we can find it, and then B, when you actually start to unpackage it and get the data out, that there's actually something there and recorded. And so that moment of a release and relief when it's there is, I can't describe what that feeling must be like.
8: When she's not helping to protect singing whales, Rebecca joins singing humans at a community choir in the town of Margate in England. It was there that the choir master, Huey Gavin, had the idea of getting everyone involved in writing a song.
10: There's 140 in the choir, and what we did is create this portal, and people could put their words that were inspired by the sea into that portal. The rolling sun. And then I had this whole database of oceanic, watery words, and I kind of wove together some lyrics based on those choir member suggestions.
8: Huey then mixed the choir's song with the sounds captured from the deep.

0: This is the first wail I've had as a featured artist on a track, definitely. But it worked perfectly in the track. So the piece ends with the humpback whales, but also there's lots of moments within the piece that it's almost like they're singing with the choir.
1: The song, which is called Wash Over Me, will be released later this year to coincide with World Oceans Day. Rebecca says the experience has made her emotional and hopes it will help remind people of the importance of protecting marine life.
2: We know how important this research is, and then when you see the whales and you see the team's reaction and you just immerse in this place, I'm always blown away by that fact that we're a blue planet, 71% of the planet is water, we're made up of a similar amount as humans, and so, you know, the water is something that connects all of us through the cycles of life, no matter where we are, and I think that just sort of transcends and is that thread through World Ocean Day, because it's vital for all of us.
3: Rebecca Douglas and the song Wash Over Me, ending that report from Helena Burke. And that's all from the Happy Pod for now. We'd love to hear from you. 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

0: bbc.co.uk. This edition was produced by Rachel Bulkley. The editor is Karen Martin. I'm Holly Gibbs. Until next time, goodbye.
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2: London's Natural History Museum is packing up millions of creatures.
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4: Hello from me, Delith Lloyd. Premier League leaders Arsenal travel to East London to face relegation-threatened West Ham in our commentary game. Plus more from the NBA playoffs, Italian Open tennis and Giro d'Italia cycling. That's coming up on Sports World.
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0: From me, Delid Lloyd, West Ham United are 1 point away from safety, but they face Premier League leaders Arsenal in our commentary game.
1: White ball across Sanchez with a touch of there. Gyökeres forces it in.
2: And Vaughan plays it in. And it's gone all the way in. And West Ham have an early lead.
0: Both Mikel Arteta and Nuno Espirito Santo will be desperate for the 3 points.
3: They are a very talented team that is fighting for huge things. There's no hiding.
4: We are closer and closer, and everything that we do know is going to matter to win it or not.
0: The English Premier League isn't the only exciting title race in the UK.
5: Kingsley at the byline, pulls it back. Chance Shankland!
6: Yeah!
5: They're believing now, if they weren't before, dreaming of the title for the first time since 1960.
0: More on the potential historic conclusion in the Scottish Premiership, all to come on Sports World in 5 minutes.
7: BBC News with Sue Montgomery. Passengers stranded on board a cruise ship for several weeks by a deadly outbreak of hantavirus are finally being returned home. The MV Hondius is moored off the Spanish island of Tenerife, where people have been taken off by nationality. Guy Hedgeco is on the island and says many residents were concerned about the ship's arrival.
8: I think the fact that the government and the authorities have given so much information about their preparations, that is partly a response to that, knowing that they need to sort of win over the local population. But in the early hours of this morning, there was quite a surprising development when the regional president of the Canary Islands said that he was not going to authorise the arrival of the boat because he had concerns that included, for example, the possibility that rats might swim from the ship to Tenerife and spread the virus that way. Now, in the end, he was overruled by the State Maritime Authority.
7: Medics from the British Army have parachuted onto the world's most remote inhabited island to help a man with suspected hantavirus. The team landed on the British overseas territory of Tristan da Cunha in the southern Atlantic Ocean. The patient had disembarked the MV Hondius during a stop there. Simon Jones reports.
9: In what was described by the Ministry of Defence as a daring mission, six paratroopers, an intensive care doctor and a nurse jumped from an RAF transport aircraft to land on Britain's most remote inhabited overseas territory. It has a population of 221 people, no airstrip, and is normally only accessible by boat. This is the first time the UK military has parachuted in medical personnel to provide humanitarian support. The British man with suspected hantavirus is in a stable condition in isolation.
7: The Pakistani Prime Minister Shahbaz Sharif has condemned a suicide attack on a security post in the northwest, which killed 15 police officers. He said his government remained fully determined to eliminate terrorism. Here's Anbarasa Natarajan.
10: This was the latest attack in Pakistan's border province of Khyber Pakhtunkhwa, part of a wave of militant activity that has strained relationship between Islamabad and neighbouring Afghanistan. Pakistani officials said a vehicle loaded with explosives was driven into the security post in Bannu before the attackers opened fire on officers. An official said more than 100 insurgents were involved in the assault and they also used quadcopter drones. An Islamist alliance, Ittihad al-Mujahideen, said it carried out the attack.
7: Maritime tracking monitors say a Qatari vessel carrying liquid

0: liquid gas appears to have crossed the Strait of Hormuz. If successful, the fuel transit, approved in advance by Tehran, would be Qatar's first export from the region since the start of the war. World News from the BBC. Iranian state media say Tehran has sent its response to the latest US proposal to end the war in the region. It said it was delivered through Pakistani mediators, but it did not give further details. President Trump had expected an answer by last Friday. Ukraine and Russia have both accused each other of violating a three-day ceasefire, which came into effect on Saturday. Ukraine reported several people injured from drone attacks in the northeastern Kharkiv region and further south in Dnipropetrovsk and Zaporizhia. The French President Emmanuel Macron has arrived in the Kenyan capital, Nairobi. His visit comes as France seeks to redefine its role across Africa. David Bamford reports.
1: Emmanuel Macron is due to have bilateral talks in Nairobi with Kenya's President William Ruto before the two leaders co-host on Monday what's been called the Africa Forward Summit. It will bring together heads of state and business leaders to discuss trade, innovation and sustainable development. France has recently faced strained relations with its former West African colonies, including Ivory Coast and Senegal, and French forces that for years provided security against jihad insurgents in the Sahel states of Mali, Burkina Faso and Niger were ordered out following a series of military coups.
0: Mountaineers in Nepal say bad weather is hampering efforts to fix ropes from a camp high up in Everest to the summit, triggering fears of further delays to the spring climbing season. A team of highly skilled mountaineers known as Icefall Doctors attach ropes and ladders all the way to the peak of the world's highest mountain so that others can climb to the top. The season has already been delayed due to a huge, unstable chunk of glacier blocking the path. An alternative route has been opened up. And that's the latest BBC News.
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3: Hello, this is Delith Lloyd and welcome to Sports World's Premier League Sunday. Arsenal made it to their second men's Champions League final in midweek. They'll now refocus their attention to their Premier League campaign. They take on a West Ham side who are 1 point from safety. John Murray will be watching at the London Stadium.
4: Not too many of the remaining matches in the Premier League this season will pack as much meaning as this one. If Arsenal win, the finishing line to clinch the title will be in sight for them. If West Ham lose, they'll have their work cut out to avoid relegation. So stand by for action.
3: Stand by for action indeed. Mikel Arteta and Nuno Espirito Santo had contrasting weeks. One, as I say, is heading to a Champions League final. The other suffered a heavy defeat in a London derby. Both are aiming for 3 points.
5: We talked immediately after the game and said, this is great. What a moment. We'll have time to prepare and get ready for that final. But now the focus, the attention, the detail has to be put into West Ham.
6: It was a tough weekend for all of us. A bad result. First half positive. I think we performed well. We had our moments, but overall a bad weekend. That I said before. It's all only up to us to react and bounce back.
3: There are three early Premier League matches this Sunday as well, with Nottingham Forest taking on Newcastle, Crystal Palace entertaining Everton and already relegated Burnley at
2: Sports
3: home to
2: World's
3: Aston Villa.
2: Premier League Sunday, live with Delith Lloyd.
3: Yes, we certainly are live. I'm certainly Delith Lloyd. Huge hello and warm welcome to you wherever you're listening around the world. Arsenal, as I say, then can move a step closer to winning a first Premier League title in 22 years in our live commentary game. We'll have all the build-up to that match at the London Stadium as West Ham are in a huge fight for survival. We'll also get the lowdown on two fascinating title races in Scotland and Switzerland this hour. And later on the programme, we'll chat El Clasico, Women's FA Cup, Giro d'Italia, Italian Open Tennis. We've got the NBA playoffs to talk about as well, and the new WNBA season is underway, plus a little bit of cricket thrown in for good measure. But great to have your company. And first, as I touched on, there are three early games in the Premier League already taking place this Sunday. Let's head to the City Ground first of all, where Nottingham Forest can all but secure their safety with a win against Newcastle. Chris Sykes is watching.
7: It's Nottingham Forest 0, Newcastle United 0. This is, again, it's got a bit of an end-of-season feel going from the first half, but even though both sides started today, not mathematically safe from relegation.

0: Dylan Bakwa has been the biggest threat for either side down the right-hand side for Forest, creating two of the best chances, which Jaya Cunha and Tayo Awoni weren't able to convert for Forest. William Asula fired straight at Matt Sells from 10 yards. That was Newcastle's best effort in the first half. A little bit of a bright spot from Forest early on in the second half. Igor Jesus has gone close with a stinging effort, forcing a save from Nick Pope. As it stands, a draw would make Newcastle mathematically safe, while Forest would stay up if West Ham lose against Arsenal later. It's Nottingham Forest 0, Newcastle 0.
1: Chris, thank you. Everton are in the fight for European football. They're away at Crystal Palace, who'll be wanting to finish the season strongly in Oliver Glasner's final few weeks as manager. Sahil Sahi is there.
2: Yeah, they're trailing at the moment, Delith. We've played 52 minutes of this game. Crystal Palace 1, Everton 2. It's been a lively opening 45 minutes in that first half. Tarkowski, beg your pardon, he put Everton into the lead via a corner. Crystal Palace, they responded, was immediate with both Wharton and Richards going close before Saar levelled the game up. Henderson, his long clearance, found Strand Larsen. He flicked it on to Saar, who picked out Munez, and then his cross found Saar, who equalised. No clean sheet at the break for either of the England goalkeepers, Jordan Pickford and Dean Henderson, in front of the watching England manager Thomas Tuchel. And then as soon as we kicked off in the second half, within 120 seconds, Beto has put Everton back into the lead, sliding his effort through the legs of Dean Henderson. Been a good reply from Crystal Palace since then. They go in search of their second equaliser. But at the moment, 53 minutes played here. Crystal Palace 1, Everton 2.
1: Sahil, thank you. Burnley are already down. Aston Villa, though, who this week booked their place in the Europa League final, have Champions League football to play for. Julia Bould is at Turf Moor.
3: Yeah, it's Burnley 1, Aston Villa 1. We're 51 minutes into this. The first half was end-to-end stuff, and it was Burnley who went in front. Leslie Ugochukwu had a go from the edge of the box. Martinez thought he'd saved it when he palmed it away, and Villa just couldn't clear it. Jadon Anthony pounced on the follow-up and tucked it into the bottom right-hand corner. Burnley then had chances to extend that lead, and Zian Fleming should have doubled it. It was a great ball in from the right-hand side from Loom Chowner. It found Fleming, who had the time to control it, got it onto his right foot, and when he took a shot, it somehow went wide. Villa thought they had an equaliser, then Ollie Watkins found the back of the net. It was a close range header, ruled offside by VAR. A short time later, though, John McGinn sent the ball into Ross Barkley, who was in the 6-yard box. He's headed it behind him over the top of keeper Max Weiss to equalise. And since the restart after half time, it's been scrappy. Tyrone Mings has just been booked for a late challenge on Hannibal. It's Burnley 1, Aston Villa 1.
1: And we'll keep you across those three Premier League games over the next hour or so here on Sports World. We're going to stick with football as well, because the Premier League isn't the only title race happening in the UK. The Scottish Premiership has been dominated for years by the two powerful Glasgow clubs, Celtic and Rangers. But a team from the capital, Edinburgh, Hearts of Midlothian, are currently top of the table on 77 points. Now, the last time a non-Glasgow team won the Scottish Premiership was back in 1985, when Aberdeen, under the guidance of none other than Sir Alex Ferguson, lifted the trophy. Well, both Celtic and Rangers played each other earlier this Sunday. The match, one of the biggest in world football, called the Old Firm Derby, ended like this.
4: Chance here, the bar passed, and it's tucked into the net. Rangers lead. Mikey Moore on the rebound there, fires it past Guillaume Sinisalo. Angles right side and 6-yard ball. And it's not caught by Yagurjan. Celtic level.
5: Tierney didn't really know what it was. He's on it now, fires it back.
4: The face only half clear. Maida's overhead kick. Oh, what a goal it is! Dyson Maida is in dreamland. A wonderful bicycle kick finish. Loops over Butland into the top right corner.
1: It finished Celtic 3, Rangers 1. I'm delighted to say that joining us is BBC Scotland's Kenny Crawford. Kenny, it sounded an absolutely incredible atmosphere at Celtic Park. Just tell us, what does it mean for the title race?
6: I think we need to start by saying how good that secondising Maeda goal was, Delith. I mean, you could tell by the crowd's reaction and the commentator's reaction there, the overhead kick, he had absolutely no right to score, and yet he found the top corner with that scissor kick from about 12 yards out. Absolutely magnificent way to get the third goal. And yeah, now Celtic are straight back in the title race in a big way. Hearts top on 77 points, Celtic second on 76 points. They've

0: both got two games left. Hearts host Falkirk midweek. Celtic are away to Motherwell, which is a tricky one. And then next Saturday, the final game of the season, Celtic host Hearts. That's going to be an absolute cracker. But yeah, it's been so refreshing this season. You said 1985 when Aberdeen last won the league as a non-old firm team. And Hearts' last league title was 1960. So you've got to imagine how special it would be for older Hearts fans who maybe would have been around to see that 1960 win and are still around to potentially see this one, how amazing a moment that would be, but still a lot of work for them to do.
1: Absolutely, what a finale that could be next Saturday. Quite right as well, Kenny, to highlight Maida's overhead kick there, which obviously sent the fans into raptures. Just some of our audience now who are listening across the world, arguably they may not have been following the Scottish Premiership closely this season, if at all. Why have the two big ones then, Celtic and Rangers, perhaps struggled this season?
0: It would be managerial appointments that haven't worked. Most chiefly, Delith Rangers started the season with Russell Martin. He started playing a brand of football which was building from the back, possession based, but a lot of it, the fans felt that the foot was never really going anywhere, overplaying and then caught out in possession. So he was sacked kind of midway through the season, kind of November time, and then Danny Rowe was brought in, former Sheffield Wednesday manager, and he gradually tried to get things running better, and to his credit he did, and had a decent January transfer window as well, bringing in some players who made a bit of a difference. But just at the key moment, Rangers' title charge fell apart. They've lost the last three games in the league, the first time they've lost three consecutive league games since the year 2000, amazingly, and it's just happened at the wrong time. As for Celtic, they started the season with Brendan Rodgers, who's been such a successful manager for them over the years in two spells, but then he decided to leave because things between him and the hierarchy and the club weren't working out, and Wilfred Nancy was brought in, which was a real gamble, brought in from the Major League Soccer, and it just did not work. Eight games he had, and he lost a League Cup final, lost most of his games, drew a few, and that was a crucial flaw for Celtic at that appointment. And then Martin O'Neill, 73-year-old at the time, now 74, brought in. He'd won three league titles with the club already and amongst a few cups as well 20 or so years ago, and now he's back almost like the saviour for the club, and now he could potentially, as a 74-year-old, seal a title which would probably be his most memorable.
1: Age is but a number, Kenny. Just briefly, what would it mean though for Scottish football as a whole should Hearts win the title?
0: It would just be so refreshing, Delith. I mean, I've not got a dog in this fight, so to speak, so I'm not biased in any way, but from a Scottish football perspective, it would be amazing to see someone other than Rangers or Celtic win the league title. Just to give you a quick example, I was across in Barcelona during the week working at the DP World Tour golf event, and so many of the players and caddies of so many different nationalities were interested in talking about Scottish football. That wouldn't happen any other year. Yeah, they would maybe take a fleeting interest, but the fact that this title race is so different, so special, people from all countries are getting eyes on it from all over the place, and I think it would be really special for Derek McInnes as a manager and Hearts as a club, for them to win it. And just finally, very quickly, you mentioned Sir Alex Ferguson leading Aberdeen to the title in 1985. He has been phoning Derek McInnes regularly to encourage him, even although he used to play for Rangers, and it would be amazing if he could follow in Sir Alex Ferguson's footstep and take a Scottish title.
1: Terrific, Kenny, and it's a brilliant story. It's why we wanted to cover it on the BBC World Service. Thanks for speaking to us, BBC Scotland Kenny Crawford there. Well, Hearts last came this close in 2006 when they finished second in the Scottish Premiership. But even then, they finished 17 points behind the champions Celtic. So 20 years later, could they take that next step then and win their first Scottish League title since 1960? Well, one man who was part of the Hearts squad who finished second in 2006 was Edgaras Jankauskas. Now, he's now the manager of the Lithuania national team. But I started by asking Edgaras whether he's been following the title race in Scotland.
2: Yeah, I saw results. I follow Hearts, so I know what is going on. I'm really pleased with the current situation, and hopefully it will end in that stage.
1: Absolutely. How important do you think it is then for Scottish football that there is somebody else involved in the title? Scottish football, as we know, has been dominated, hasn't it, by the two big clubs from Glasgow, Celtic and Rangers, for so long?
2: Yeah, historically it is what it is. And probably all the football world knows that Scotland is only about two clubs. But when you get that news across the world, so third part step.

0: and won the league. So that would attract some attention. That pleased me as well.
1: And Hearts, of course, is a club in the capital of Scotland, in Edinburgh. Tell me about the club, what it was like when you played for them, and tell me how you felt when you played for them.
0: First of all, I love the city. The city is beautiful. The nature, the capital, the city centre. It's a beautiful place to be, to live, to visit. And talking about football, well, that was impressive. You get immediately know and understand what it means for local people. They support, they criticism, they happiness when you win, they sorrow when you lose. So, but it's very, let's say, like a family club where you get recognized everywhere you go in the city, but in a positive way, even after not, let's say, successful games. So people, well, overall, I would say that people in Edinburgh, especially because I could live in, let's say, Glasgow, but they were such friendly, warm people. So I really had a good time and best memories from my stay.
1: I can tell that you hold them fondly in your heart. I know you were part of that Hearts team 20 years ago when you finished second in the Scottish Premiership. I think you started that season with an 8-game winning run. What was the feeling like then that you perhaps were in the title race for a bit of the time?
0: Yeah, for sure. Probably we didn't expect to be in that position after 8 or 9 games. And that was our first season together. We barely known each other, foreigners who came into the club. So I was there, like, let's say, 2 or 3 weeks before the season. So I didn't even have a good preparation with the team. But surprisingly, it went so well. You know the story, you know the stories about the manager changes and all that thing. So that was not the perfect a year talking in the ownership or leadership of or management of the team overall. But we finished second, we were in the title race and we won the cup. So talking about results, that was a good season. Could it be better? Probably yes. But you would never know because at the time it looked like, well, we achieved something. And I truly believe that that was one of my best years in the career because we won the Scottish Cup and I saw what that meant to people, to the city. And so I was really impressed and happy.
1: That's so great to hear how close the fans seem to be with the players and the club. A lot of our listeners worldwide might have heard many a time about the fantastic stadium of the Glasgow clubs. Ibrox and Celtic Park as well is a renowned stadium. Tell me about Tynecastle, where Hearts play. I know it's got double-decker stands around the four sides of the ground, but what is Tynecastle like as a stadium, as a home, as a ground to play at?
0: First thing I remember from Tynecastle Stadium, it's a smell of I don't know, yeast or brew, because next door there was a beer factory or whiskey factory, something like that. So for me, that was the smell, and I still remember that smell. So that made that place so special for me. And also probably match days when you park your car, you walk, and you meet on that short walk, supporters who gather before the game. So that was kind of special because I was not used to that, because the teams I played before, the stadiums were like where you come with the bus and you go in the tunnel, in the garage, you don't see people, you don't feel that atmosphere around the stadium. But here it was very different, and the stadium itself, it's old one, probably didn't have fancy dressing rooms, but it was so cozy for us. Of course, we had more successful games there than not, and for us it was like family house where we had good games, we had fun after games. It's a lovely place.
1: Do you think they can do it? And just reiterate again, what would it mean to Hearts if they were to win the Scottish Premiership?
0: It's in their hands. So no matter opponents, left to play when the title race, when you are

0: leaving dog and it's in your hands in this situation, I wish and I hope that they're not going to get slipped that one and will finish first.
1: Great to get the thoughts of former Hearts player Edgaras Jankauskas there, the current Lithuania manager. Let's head back to Turf Moor in the Premier League, where there have been two more goals since we were last with you, Julia Bold.
2: Yeah, it's still a draw at the moment. It's Burnley 2, Aston Villa 2, but it was Aston Villa that went in the lead first of all, and it came from the goalkeeper, Martinez. He went long to Ollie Watkins, who was battling with Burnley's 2 and Zeebe as they charged towards goal. Max Weiss, the keeper, has come out, and his own defender looked to get in the way of his eye line, and it just saw Ollie Watkins hit it with his right foot into an open net. Burnley, though, 2 minutes later, they have got one back. Zian Fleming, who's had plenty of chances this afternoon to get onto the score sheet, finally made it. Right-footed shot from centre of goal to equalise. Loom Chowna just had a long-range shot there as well on target, caught by Martinez. It's end-to-end again in the second half. It's a great battle of football. It's Burnley 2, Aston Villa 2.
1: Julia, thank you. So that's what's happening at Turf Moor. Still Crystal Palace 1, Everton 2, and Nottingham Forest and Newcastle still goalless. Build-up shortly to come between West Ham and Arsenal at London Stadium. Kickoff's just over an hour time. We'll bring you full commentary to that a little bit later. So we've heard about the title race in the Scottish Premiership. Well, let's talk about another underdog story now, because this time last year, FC Thun in Switzerland was celebrating getting promoted to the Swiss Super League. And 12 months later, they're not only celebrating winning the top flight as a promoted club, but it's their first trophy in the club's 128-year history. Quite the story, this. Our football reporter, Manny Jasmi, has been following the story and joins me now. Hi, Manny.
3: Dalith.
1: What a story this is. I mean, I know, I think, Manny, some are perhaps describing this achievement as the Leicester City 10 years ago, when they, of course, shocked everyone by winning the Premier League.
3: Yeah, there are certainly similarities. It's only the third time in Swiss football history that a promoted team has won the league. And I've been speaking to a man called Andres Gerber. He is a former Swiss international. He's a former FC Thun player, a former FC Thun sporting director, and now he's the FC Thun president.
4: I'm here since over 20 years. It feels like it's my club, you know. It's not my club, of course, but it's still surreal. That's why it's difficult even to express what it means. We got relegated 6 years ago. Then 1 year ago, we went up, and now champion. It's like a dream. I'm really proud, because it's not just to be champion. It's how we did it, with this solidarity, with this team, and how we were fighting really with a big heart. And as president, yeah, of course, you are responsible for the club. And so it can't be nicer than this feeling.
3: It sounds like you still can't really believe that FC Thun are the Swiss champions.
4: Yes, we were talking often about this with the coach, with the sports director, because it's the first time. We are not used to talk like this. We are Swiss champions. Nobody could imagine that after Thun will get champion. We can't believe it almost. That's why it's nice to be outside and to feel the people on the street, in the shops or whatever. Then you see or you feel that, hey, first of all, it's real. And second, it's not just fun. It's more. It's really, I don't have words, not even in German I have the right words, you know. But in English, it's even worse for me to express what it means. But I can imagine that in England, when Leicester got champion, it was, I think, more or less the same.
3: What have people been saying to you?
4: They just say, thank you for what you gave us. This pleasure, this proudness also. You know, Thun is really a nice region, with the mountains, with the lake. It's people come here for holidays, and after Thun is a small club. They think about us. Yeah, it's a nice club. It's familiar. It's they are correct people, not too much money, and so on, you know. And with this success now, to be the champion, to be the number one in Switzerland, I think it makes a lot for the people here, because they feel a little bit maybe more important or a little bit better or whatever, you know. For the confidence of the people, I think it makes something. And that's why the people, they are just happy. They are

0: proud in the afternoon that they are people from here. That's really nice to feel this from the people.
1: Before the season, what did you think was a realistic target for FC Thun to accomplish in the league this season?
0: We were 5 years in the second division, and that's why normally when you come up, you say, okay, to stay in the league, that's the most important. And of course, that was like the first goal. But we thought maybe it's good to be a little bit more, to have more courage, maybe to say, hey, we want to get in the first six, to give us a goal, a bit more ambitious, that we believe in ourselves. Not just we try to stay in the league, you know. But I was a little bit afraid, you know, to say this, because normally the people then they say, hey, they forget who they are and so on. After the first victories in the league, everyone said, hey, it's important, these points, you know, against the relegation. Every point you have is important. And then after a while, they change. They say, hey, maybe you really can get in the first six. And then after a while, they thought, hey, maybe it's crazy. We even can get in the Europa UEFA qualification, you know. And we made step by step. And at the end, it was, hey, it's totally crazy. They can get champion, you know. So it was a funny year in that way.
1: When did you think that the championship was realistic and Thun should be aiming to become champions?
0: I think we started to realize at Christmas time, in the half time of the whole season, when we were first in the half time, and then we said that when you can be first in the half time, you can be also first at the end. We felt that it can't be just luck that everything goes for us. I think there we started to have this confidence in ourselves that we can really get champion at the end.
1: What were those celebrations like? Because you weren't playing, were you? You were watching your closest rivals on TV in the stadium.
0: We were hoping, of course, that we can fix it at a home game when we played against Lugano 1 week before or 2 weeks before. Everyone said, oh, it's boring to get champion. We say sofa meister, sofa champion, or how you say. When you look the game at the television in the home, we thought, that would be a little bit boring. But at the end, I think it was perfect like this, because we watched the game all together in the stadium, in the lounge. All the spectators were outside in the stadium. They watched there on the big screen, and it was such a tension in the air. When the referee blew the whistle, it was like, oh, now we have it. And it was really perfect.
1: There may not be any FC Thun players in the Switzerland squad for the World Cup. Would that surprise you?
0: No, that's not a surprise, because the national team is a team what is growing year after year. It's not, the coach doesn't take 10 new players. That's why I'm not disappointed. Our team is really the team, is the star. It's not the different players. Of course, we have good players, but I think they are better in FC Thun than in the national team. You know what I mean?
1: Do you think your fans will expect more now?
0: Probably more than 1 year ago, of course. Not just our fans. I think it will be a big challenge for us, the new season, with the media, with the fans, with the supporters, with the sponsors, at home and away. They expect more now because we are champion. That will be really hard, I can imagine, but we try to take it like a challenge.
2: Andras Gerber there, the current sporting director of FC Thun and former player. Congratulations to them on winning the Swiss Super League. There's been a goal at the City Ground. Which way has it gone, Chris Sykes?
3: It's gone to Newcastle. Nottingham Forest 0, Newcastle United 1. A ball threaded through to Harvey Barnes, and he sticks the ball into the back of the net, right-footed. Newcastle with an important lead. They'd earlier hit the crossbar as well through William Asula. So now the game is very much on. Nottingham Forest losing here, and if West Ham were to win, well, it just keeps those question marks about relegation going. At the moment, Nottingham Forest 0, Newcastle United 1.
2: It certainly does. You wonder, Chris, the team that Vitor Pereira's put out.

0: day and the feel around the City Ground. Has it been somewhat diminished by the fact that they were knocked out of the Europa League semi-final in midweek?
1: I think it is that, but more so the fact that there's so many injuries with Nottingham Forest. You know, Morgan Gibbs-White, for example, is one of those players missing. You know, they do have quite a significant injury list. And, yeah, they do look as if they're just struggling to get themselves up. To be honest, the first hour or so of the game was pretty poor and not a lot of chances for either side. It did feel like both sides were a little bit on the beach. But Newcastle getting that goal, and like I say, if West Ham were to beat Arsenal later on, all of a sudden, and that gap closes, and Nottingham Forest still just looking nervously over their shoulder with a couple of games left.
0: Chris, thank you. There's been another goal at Selhurst Park since we were last there. Which way has it gone, Sahil Sahi?
2: It's gone the way of Crystal Palace, Delith. It's Crystal Palace 2, Everton 2. We've got 30 minutes to play. It was a cross from the left-hand side by Tyreek Mitchell. Mateta control. He's come off the bench, swiveled on a sixpence, and lashed it past Jordan Pickford, high into the roof of the net. Smart finish from Mateta. We're all level here in South East London. Crystal Palace 2, Everton 2.
0: And it's still Burnley 2, Aston Villa 2 as well. Well, in less than an hour's time then, we'll be at the London Stadium for live commentary of West Ham United against Arsenal. A big game at both ends of the table. In fact, we can head there now for the first time this Sunday. Our chief football correspondent John Murray is there alongside former West Ham and England goalkeeper Rob Green. Hi to you both.
3: Yes, hello, Dallas.
0: I'm excited for this one. John, what's the team news first of all?
3: Yeah, team news is interesting because West Ham have made a couple of changes after they lost 3-0 at Brentford last weekend. And I get the impression from talking to some West Ham supporters that he's done what the people wanted. He's changed to three central defenders, so he's brought Todibo to play in the back line with De Sassi and Mavropanos, and he's brought in Wan-Bissaka to play at right wing back, so Walker Peters is on the bench. So two changes for West Ham. And I think, interestingly for Arsenal, would he go with the same team again? Same team that started on Wednesday night, Miles Lewis-Skelly in midfield. Would he make changes? He stuck with the same team, so Mikel Arteta going with the same starting 11 for the third match in a row. So Lewis-Skelly continues in midfield, Calafiori continues at left back, and Odegaard and Havertz on the bench again.
0: So a lot riding on this at the bottom and the top end of the table, Rob. Which team would you say has more pressure on them coming into this?
4: Oh, West Ham. West Ham, definitely. You're looking, they're now below the line, they're looking up, it's out of their hands. You're looking at Spurs all of a sudden winning a couple of games, and that was a real big switch last weekend. So they need a response today, and it'll be interesting to see how they go about it. The change of formation, you're feeling they're going to have to kind of try and keep it tight and soak up some pressure, which is Nuno's style, which is how he goes about it, which has been their success in the second half of this season. It's just, they need something from this game. They really do, West Ham. Arsenal have the luxury of a couple of points gap, so you're feeling maybe even a draw might not be a disaster for Arsenal today, but it'll be a bitter pill to swallow for West Ham to lose.
0: It's been quite the week, hasn't it, for Arsenal, John? I know you were at the Emirates on Tuesday night when they beat Atletico Madrid to reach the Champions League final. The celebrations were interesting as well. They seemed to go on for so long, didn't they, after the final whistle. Was there a feeling perhaps inside the stadium that this is their moment?
3: The feeling that they over-celebrated, that's not for me, I have to say. I think that that was the first time this club had reached a Champions League final for 20 years. You know, that's well worth celebrating. And they celebrated it. And my only feeling would be, you know, the euphoria that went into that, and the feeling, I think, as well, with winning their last two Premier League matches, you know, there is that sort of idea that, right, the ship's been righted now, we're on course for what could be an amazing season. So the one thing to guard against today is just that tiny, tiny element of complacency, thinking that, you know, they're on the way to doing what they intend to do.
4: Delith, I was in Munich for the other game, and I can tell you, Paris Saint-Germain celebrated just as hard. They celebrated as well. So it was by no means an uncommon experience.
0: I suppose that's the thing as well, because, you know, arguably these things don't always come around often. I mean, it had taken Arsenal 20 years to reach another final, of the first for many of those players, if not all of them. So it is right, isn't it, Rob, that you do get to enjoy these occasions as players, because ultimately this is what you play football for.
4: Enjoy it. You got it. You nailed it. And I wish I could go back to myself 20-something years ago, maybe more, 30 years.

0: to go and say, enjoy it more. You're so in the moment and you're so desperate for those results that you just can't really grasp and enjoy the moment. It's joy. It's happiness. Just let yourself go and do it, and absolutely no problems with it whatsoever.
1: And in terms of West Ham, Rob, you touched on the fact arguably there's more pressure on them coming in to this, or not arguably, but there is pressure on them, more pressure on them coming into this game. How does it change? How has matters changed for them in this last week, bearing in mind mentally now they know it's not in their hands? How does that change the perspective of going into a football game?
0: Yeah, it's what came before it as well that was interesting. The surge that they had, the problems that Tottenham have, and all of a sudden, like a flick of a switch, Spurs have righted all the wrongs. Seemingly, you know, winning games, back-to-back wins is fantastic, and West Ham goals have dried up, which is the big issue for me. They've gone for three at the back, I think, because Nuno is turning around going, we've only scored two goals in three games. This is a real problem we've got now, and we can only rely on our strength, which has been our centre-backs since January. And if they can soak up the pressure, we might give ourselves a chance. It is basically harnessing what they need to do, is harness the energy from the crowd here. They'll be baying for blood. They'll be what desperate for the team to do well. But it's been a huge switch. Just eliminating that noise, eliminating that pressure is such a hard thing to do now when you're down the bottom.
1: It's going to be a terrific atmosphere. I know it is. Rob and John, thank you for the time being. We'll rejoin you in about 50 minutes time for kickoff, West Ham against Arsenal. We'll be building up to that match a little bit later on Sports World as well, but kickoff 50 minutes away at the London Stadium. I'm pleased to say joining me on Sports World is current president of soccer for Sporting Jacks and former Nottingham Forest and Brentford manager Mark Ward. To build up to that game a little bit later and to chat other footballing matters. Hi there, Mark. How are you?
2: Very well, Gareth. Hope you're well.
1: I certainly am well. All the better for seeing your smiling face. And our football reporter, Manny Jasmi, he always puts a smile on my face as well. How are you, Manny? Back with us
3: after talking
1: about FC Thun's brilliant success in Switzerland. Mark, I must ask you first of all as well, before we get into football matters in this country, how are things going for you in the US? And is the country as a whole looking forward to co-hosting the Men's World Cup, which is only, 5 weeks away?
2: Yeah, I think it is, Delith. The fever's starting to build up, which is obvious. There's been some consternation, should we say, about ticket prices for the US opening game, and that's probably received more press than the football matters, which is a bit of a concern. But no, certainly the clubs and the country as a whole is looking forward to what is the biggest event in world soccer.
1: Absolutely, can't wait for it. We'll be there, of course, on BBC Sports World, on the BBC World Service. Before we talk matters in the Premier League as well, Mark and Manny, I know you were Rangers manager for a couple of seasons in your career, Mark. A few moments ago, we were talking on this programme about the result in the Old Firm Derby earlier this Sunday, and of course, the current Scottish Premiership leaders, Hearts, and what a story it would be for Hearts should they win the Premiership title next weekend. Just tell me, first of all, what was it like managing one of those big Glasgow clubs and the pressure that comes with it?
2: Apart from the obvious words of a privilege, it's hard to understand the intensity of the Old Firm, Delith, when you're outside the bubble that is Glasgow. And there's an ignorance, really. I was down at Nottingham Forest and some of the players were watching a Sheffield Wednesday game rather than the Old Firm game. And you talk to them and they do not understand the size of these two football institutions. Global reach, huge clubs, massive fan bases. And as I say, they're just clubs who are linked to that rivalry. They're linked to history of winning trophies and, yeah, just two football institutions for sure.
1: And the Scottish Premiership title this season has well surpassed Scotland, the UK. It's why we're talking about it on the World Service. So many people across the world have got an interest in it at the moment. What have you made of Hearts this season under Derek McInnes?
2: Well, certainly the interjection of Tony Bloom and the ownership coming in, what they bring to the club, Delith, in terms of recruitment, structure, processes. I mean, they'll replicate the Brighton model. So they'll suddenly have access to a completely different level of recruitment. Derek's done a tremendous job, of course, with the squad of players, but it's the interest now that it's not just Celtic and Rangers. It's always been the top two winning everything. And now you've got this genuine contender who's been there now for months at the top. We went into the start last week where Rangers, you know, they went to Hearts, go 1-0 up, and you expect Rangers to surge. They lose the game 2-1. They've lost again today. Celtic play Hearts, I believe, in the last game of the season. So Correct. Suddenly the needle has switched from Ibrox, certainly to the other two teams.

0: Yeah, it's fascinating, Manny, isn't it? As a football journalist, to follow this story, I know all of us here at Media City in Salford, in the northwest of England, are absolutely fascinated on this title race. And I suppose, although we have to be neutral at the BBC, a lot of us possibly are hoping that Hearts do it.
1: Well, it would be a massive story in Scottish football. I mean, what is it? 41 years since someone who isn't Rangers and Rangers or Celtic won it. Even when Rangers were in the fourth division, there was no one apart from Celtic who won the league. So it's a huge upset, and it would certainly for Scottish football be a breath of fresh air. But given how many fans in Scotland support Rangers or Celtic, possibly not that much for them.
0: We'll keep an eye on it, though, no doubt, over the next 7 days. The season ends next Saturday. Mark and Manny, great to have you with us. As I said, we'll talk more West Ham against Arsenal shortly as well. That's your live commentary coming up in 45 minutes, and what a huge game it is for both those sides. A win for Arsenal, we know, will see them restore their five-point lead at the top of the table after Manchester City won 3-0 at home to Brentford on Saturday night. Now, it was a victory that keeps the pressure, of course, on Arsenal. And Manchester City boss Pep Guardiola was asked whether goals are on his side's mind in the title race.
2: Yeah, I had two win games, and the problem is the game against Everton, right? But you never know what happened. Always we played, since the last 10 years, to play to score as much goals as possible. And at the end of the second half, we were more, a little bit more aggressive in that terms and bringing people in the box. And they are really pleased for the performance in general and the mentality that, you know, first target is always win the game. So, and the way you play in the moment coming, you can, you know, score more.
0: I wonder, Mark, whether the fact that it could come down to goal difference, the title race, whether that puts more pressure on the players. I know currently Arsenal are plus 41, City are plus 40. Is that something you agree with as someone who's been in the game for so long, that it can add pressure to teams?
3: I don't think it adds pressure, Dilith. I think that the players are very aware of the situation. They can't not be. And I just think it's players going around their job. And I think for Pep and for his team, the fact that you've got a player like Doku in such form, it takes a focus away from just Erling Haaland. So they've got goals all over the pitch, and they showed that Foden coming in yesterday looked so dangerous, and two outstanding saves from Keller. So I think, no, they're aware of their job, they know what they have to do. I'm sure they relish that moment.
0: There's been an equaliser for Nottingham Forest at the City Ground. Chris Sykes.
4: Yes, Nottingham Forest 1, Newcastle 1, and it's Elliot Anderson against his former club. A 1-2 between him and James McAtee, and Anderson whipped the ball across Nick Pope from the six-yard box, and Nottingham Forest have levelled it up. Nottingham Forest 1, Newcastle 1.
0: Huge goal that for Nottingham Forest, heading into added time at the City Ground. How important is it, Mark, then, when you're playing first, like Manchester City are this weekend, to keep that pressure on? Because as we know, a season, you know, it's always going to fluctuate. A couple of seasons, weeks ago, I think Arsenal were playing first, but now the onus now is on Arsenal to respond, isn't it?
3: No, absolutely. I think that's a huge factor, Dilith. And you look at it, a convincing 3-0 win and the impact on goal difference, as you highlighted already. And they'll be wondering, how will Arsenal react after the celebrations you mentioned earlier? But I think all of Mikel Arteta's focus will be on making sure they are ready for today and the challenge that lies ahead of them. So, no, it's important to get the points on the board, and you can only control what you can control. You can't control anything outside of that. So they've done their job. Brentford always posed a tough challenge, as we saw. They've done their job. They've scored the three goals. Now the focus is very much on Arsenal.
0: Manny, Jeremy Doku, no doubt, is the first man on the City team sheet at the moment.
1: Yeah, I mean, he's hit some amazing form, and if City were to win the league, then, you know, he would be seen as the man who took them to the title. If they don't, then most people will forget his contributions. But yeah, I mean, without Doku, how many fewer points would they have? I mean, he was crucial against Everton, and he started the scoring yesterday, and you know, was involved in another goal. Absolutely crucial.
0: I think Doku recently, Mark, spoke about how he was always, you know, as a sort of a left winger, always looking to make the final pass and maybe perhaps be the one that assisted a goal. But clearly, you know, he's having more of a go at shooting himself. I wonder whether that's something that's come from Pep Guardiola, or maybe as a player he's just realised, I'm in great form, let's just try and score these goals myself.
3: I think really the outstanding manager

0: with Pep, you look at them play yesterday and the threat from the wide areas, Doku and then Semenyo on the right, they looked a different team. So the tweaks that Pep regularly makes, I think, are very clear to see here, Della. So here's a player in full of confidence, full of form. The fact that he can go left and right side terrorises any fullback. And we saw the damage he did to Brentford yesterday from, I think, a minute into the game. So to have that type of potent threat is a huge weapon for City at this late stage of the season.
1: Your former club, Brentford, of course, on the wrong end of that defeat at Manchester City. But they've had a great season under Keith Andrews, eighth in the Premier League currently. Still very much in that race for European football. What have you made of the job that your former side has done this season?
0: I think it's absolutely outstanding. I'm trying to find the right words, Delith, but take over, for Keith to take over, and again, they've hired internally, which speaks volumes for about their processes. Thomas leaving all the uncertainty that surrounded Brentford, and yet seamlessly they've moved in. They've kept the staff behind the scenes, the likes of Kevin O'Connor, Sam Taunders, these guys. But again, what a magnificent job. They've been strong throughout the season. They've gone and won some important away points. And you saw yesterday, it reads 3-0. But for much of that game yesterday, Brentford were in it, had some big chances of themselves. So I think

0: Everingham there with Mercury. That's it for today's edition of the Awesome Morning Show. I do look forward to being with you again from 7 o'clock tomorrow morning. Have a fabulous day. 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
0: A weekly program of the fundamentals of meditation gets underway at the Quakers Meeting House, 15 Park Street, Dunedin, on Monday the 4th of May at 5:30 p.m. Newcomers are welcome at any of the first three sessions, May 4th, 11th and 18th. Fees are by donation and all are welcome. Please contact Colleen Robb on 021 0228 7258 for more details. Anglican Family Care is holding a bingo night on Wednesday the 13th of May at the Green Island Rugby Club, 89 Neil Street, Abbotsford. Doors open at 6:15 p.m. with the first number called at 7 p.m. The cost is $20 per person, cash sales only. Food and beverages will be available for purchase and raffles will be sold throughout the night. The Octagon Poetry Collective next meets on Wednesday the 13th of May from 7 p.m. at the New Athenaeum Theatre in the Lower Octagon. Featured readers are Eliana Gray and Tumise Adewale. As usual, there'll also be an open mic night, free entry and all are welcome. Dunedin Community Accounting are hosting a free seminar for charities and non-profits on the implications of changes to the Incorporated Societies Act and the Charities Amendment Act. The seminar takes place on Wednesday the 13th of May at 5 p.m. at the Everson Lounge, OUSA Clubs and Societies Centre, 84 Albany Street. 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Pātaka Ora is hosting a free community dinner at Arai Taurumarai, 24 Shetland Street, on Monday the 18th of May at 6 p.m. Pātaka Ora is a wellness kitchen that provides a free meal to anyone and everyone who needs some aroha in holistic, fun and safe spaces. 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Otipoti Dragons and New Development Breast Cancer Survivors Team Southern Swell are running a free dragon boating Give It A Go Day on Sunday the 24th of May from 10 a.m. Gather at Otipoti Dragons HQ at 35 Magnet Street. 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The alternative date in case of a weather postponement is the 7th of June. Dogs New Zealand and Waikawaiti Kennel Association invite you to join them for an exciting weekend of dogs, community and competition at Forrester Park, Dunedin, from 30th of May to

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2: Welcome to Rethinking Waste, the podcast dedicated to reducing, reusing and recycling in Otipoti, Dunedin. I'm Lisa de Clark, and with me is my co-host, Rob Brittle-Tiger. 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
1: And in this episode, we're chatting to Dugald and Alison McTavish from the Hampden Community Energy Society and Top Tip Shop. And joining me this week is not Lisa, it's Rowan. So welcome, Rowan.
3: Kia ora.
1: Let's get on with this. So Dugald and Alison, kia ora, how are you?
4: We're well, thanks. Kia ora.
5: Kia ora. Greetings from Meraki to everyone.
1: Excellent. And do you want to introduce yourself and just tell us a little bit about you?
4: Well, I'll kick off there. My name's Alison, and I was born and raised in Dunedin and trained as a teacher there. But very soon after I left university, I headed overseas, spent a lot of time there becoming acquainted with different cultures and finally met Dugald, and since then we've had a life together of about 45 years.
3: Lovely.
5: Most of it in Meraki. I'm Dugald. I also grew up in Dunedin, and I went to Lincoln and did an agricultural degree, and then specialised in irrigation and groundwater as a hydrologist. Yeah, I met Alison in Dunedin, and we got married in the UK and then moved to Swaziland and worked in Swaziland for a while before returning back here and setting up a consultancy.
1: Okay.
3: Interesting. We don't get many people have been living in that part of the world.
1: Yeah.
3: Fantastic. So can you tell us what sparked the creation of the Hampden Community Energy Society, and what challenges and opportunities you saw in the town that made this kaupapa necessary?
4: Well, as we moved into Moiraki with a young family and land without a house, thinking to spend our lives here, we found that we were moving into a new neoliberal governmental regime, and more services were being withdrawn from the rural communities, which actually made it quite difficult to live here. You know, the sort of the forestry got closed down, post offices gradually disappeared, and so on. So you found that you were actually spending a lot of your time zooming backwards and

0: and forwards to Oamaru or Dunedin to do just minor things, almost for everything. So you spend a lot of your time in the car.
1: Yep.
0: So when Dugald became aware of energy constraints, peak oil, he started to worry about our existence and what it would mean for us in this quite isolated little coastal settlement. It's, you know, 26 kilometres from Palmerston and about 36 to 38 from Oamaru.
1: Yeah.
0: So he started the community thinking about the implications for us in Hamden, and I think he should tell us more about that.
2: Yes, and we just got a group of people together, and we'd heard of the Transition Towns movement in Europe, and Rob Hopkins had just had one or two meetings in Scotland, and we thought, oh, that seems like a good model. And so we literally rang up someone from every group in the town, the tennis group and the rural women and so forth, and we got one person from each one. And then we looked at data together and decided to actually get experts in. We got experts in from universities, Canterbury and Otago, to talk about the issue, find out whether it was real.
1: Mm-hmm.
2: And that's how really the group started. We ran a series of what we called energy forums.
1: Yep.
2: And then at the end of that, decided we'd form a group and work further. And then we continued sort of information forums and so forth for some time.
1: That sounds really well considered and not just ad hoc, but even your approach to the different groups and then getting the research done. Sounds like a really...
3: Very organized.
1: Yeah, yeah, well done. What kind of year are we talking for that?
0: 2005, 2006.
1: Oh, yeah.
3: Right. So well ahead of the curve.
0: Yeah.
1: I guess peak oil was a big, starting to become a topic, ideas. Wasn't it?
2: We like to think actually we were, that Rob had done one meeting in Scotland, I think, or Ireland, and we picked up on it early, and we like to think we might have been the second one.
1: Oh, wow. Yeah, fantastic.
3: Yeah. Amazing stuff. Yeah.
1: And now it's probably more relevant than ever. So what does climate preparedness and a decline in fossil fuels look like on the ground in a place like Hampden? What actions do you think have made the biggest difference so far?
0: We're pretty keen on making our little settlement more self-reliant.
1: Mm-hmm.
0: And this to us means a far greater emphasis on local supplies, local services, and connectedness. We feel that if you have a strong community, then you're far better able to know what skills are available, what people can do, how they can contribute, and they're probably more willing to contribute.
1: Yep.
0: to share things. So we've been trying to do that for about 20 years now.
2: Yeah, and the group, meanwhile, so they were kind of picking up on those ideas. We were trying to think of things we could do, and we were, one of the early things we did was to set up a shop, of course, but at the same time we were thinking about transport. And if we had a constraint like the one we've got now, whether we could have an alternative of some sort. And it was that the EVs were just starting to come along, so we got a community EV.
1: Oh, wow.
2: And with the idea of people being able to familiarise themselves with this strain.

0: new idea.
1: Yeah.
0: And yeah, and so we developed a club around that, and and I suppose initially it's fair to say we sort of thought that if we provided information and had good discussions, people would automatically kind of see the logic and kind of pick up on it and make the necessary changes. But what we've found over the time is that people have a tendency to leave or die or run out of energy or get sick of hearing the McTavishes badging them. Yeah. And the information that you originally set up and the reasons for the farmers markets and so forth that we did, and it dissipates.
1: Yeah.
0: So more recently we worked more on just doing projects together and not trying to convince people of anything really, but just make sure that they are projects that will strengthen the community.
2: Mm-hmm. And that means providing facilities and bumping, we call them bumping spaces, where, mm-hmm. you know, in the old days you'd go to the butcher and there'd be three or four people in there. And so you'd always be connected to people in the community. They, you wouldn't invite them to your home because you don't know them well enough, but yeah. you'd chat about, you know, what their mother was, how their mother was, or,
1: yeah.
2: you know, things like that. And so you get a far more connected community on a whole community basis. And some of the things that were important were things like a reset of the little collection of books we called a library. We've now got a really good library, and the top tip is a fantastic bumping space where you meet all kinds of people that you haven't seen for a month or two and you catch up with them.
0: With church.
2: Yeah, the church as well. We've got a beautiful historic church, which is one of the few that hasn't been closed down or sold off. Mm-hmm. And we now have yoga sessions and, we've had the odd event in there too. Like,
0: we had an apple pressing last week, which was great, the apple pressing.
1: Great.
0: Yeah. But it was a danger that it would be sold and lost, so we sort of changed it from a pure church to something church and community centre idea, so that it's a multi facility now, and that's what's kept it alive. Which, you know, yeah. So each of these little places are keeping the opportunity for people to meet and talk and build trust and share
2: and do activities together.
0: Yeah.
1: Well, I really like that idea of the bumping spaces, because as you say, you know, it used to be the butchers, or it used to be some other community thing that maybe has left some of the communities around New Zealand, and even post offices and things like that, or places you can do your banking are becoming less and less common in those small communities. But that bumping spaces with just connecting without having to attend a lecture or something like that, because you guys sound like you're very considered and would probably get a lot out of and provide a lot of good information, but sometimes it's just those conversations you can have, or knowing on someone to call, I guess, when there's a weather event or something else, which is...
2: You can't underestimate just having a joke together, and a laugh.
1: Yeah, that's right.
0: Yeah.
1: So
0: you want your daily contact to be more than the checkout girl at the supermarket.
1: Yeah. Yes. And when you're kind of shoulders to shoulder with someone working on a project or pressing apples or whatever it happens to be, you can usually have those time to have a bit more of a discussion and get into things, I guess.
2: And different people turn out to different activities, so you get a good

0: a good range of people, really.
1: Yeah, fantastic. Well, it sounds like there's lots of opportunities for community to get involved with each other. And so you mentioned the Top Tip Shop, which is not to be confused with our top tip on our show, but the Top Tip Shop. So it sounds like a really great example of grassroots circular economy in action. So how did it come about, and what role does it play in reducing waste and keeping resources circulating locally?
0: Well, it started out in a very small way when we weren't offered any recycling facilities in Hamden, and all rubbish was just rubbish, and it was just dumped into a great big dump near the coast. We thought that you just really needed to offer recycling, so we bought a trailer and made it into a recycling trailer. So we parked it up by the garage, and anybody who had a bag of recycling could just put it in the trailer. Yep. And then we would get a volunteer who was going into Oamaru anyway to mm-hmm. hitch it on to their car, take it into the recycling centre in Oamaru.
1: Yeah. Fantastic.
0: And that, at that time, the Waitaki District Council's waste plan was really in flux, and that went on for a couple of years until the Waitaki District Council decided on a transfer station in Hamden,
1: okay.
0: which did offer recycling. So,
2: free, wasn't it?
0: Yeah, free recycling.
1: Oh, yes.
0: Which was better than we could offer. You know, we needed to sell bags in order to cover our costs. So when we had a transfer station, we actually put in a tender.
2: The council decided that they would tender rural transfer stations collectively, and Delta Utilities in Dunedin was successful with the contract. And they used to employ someone in Hamden to look after the site, but they had difficulties knowing people and finding people. And I happened to have done other work with the then manager.
0: Manager of Delta.
2: And he...
0: A bumping space, a social space. So there are so many benefits from just taking responsibility for your waste stream.
2: Including a history lesson, really. It's amazing what stuff comes through.
3: Yes. It must be fascinating to see what appears.
0: Yeah.
3: Get that local flavour as well. Amazing. Two amazing tips there, and I really love the community one. That you know, if we take responsibility, I'm sure that from the story you've told, that showing people what can be done and doing it. You mentioned was an effective way of getting people on board, and so letting other people see what the waste is presumably kind of helping them come along on this journey and join in too.
2: Absolutely. We hope
0: so.
2: Yeah, absolutely.
3: Amazing. Thanks so much for joining us here in Rethinking Waste. It's been incredible to find out about this, and I think I'm definitely going to need to stop off on my next time passing through.
2: You're welcome. Don't blink or you might miss it.
3: Thank you.
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0: In his book, Man and Superman, George Bernard Shaw said, "He who can, does. He who cannot, teaches. But once in a while, there's an exception who proves the rule. Someone who can both do and teach." Kia ora, and welcome to Sightlines, your guide to the visual arts in and around Dunedin. I'm Sally McMillan, and this show is brought to you on behalf of the Dunedin Public Art Gallery Society. Michael Greaves is a well-respected Dunedin artist who graduated from the Dunedin School of Art in 2017 with a Masters of Fine Art with distinction. Predating his Masters, he also has a BA in Art History from Otago, a Bachelor of Fine Arts in Painting, and a Bachelor of Teaching. And he has been a teacher at the Dunedin School of Art for 21 years, currently the Principal Lecturer in Painting. But while Michael has seriously impressive academic credentials, today we're mainly talking to him about his parallel life and work as a practising artist. Michael, welcome to Sightlines.
1: Thank you very much for having me.
0: Now, you're well known in the New

0: New Zealand art world, both as an academic and as an artist, and in fact further afield as well, because before your exhibition earlier this year, All Systems Tend Towards Disorder, which we'll talk about, you've also exhibited overseas, including in Berlin and Melbourne, and your works are held in collections both here and overseas.
1: I've been lucky enough to be able to exhibit for 20 plus years. I think I've been painting for over 30. Also, the exhibition in December last year of work at the Ashburton Art Gallery was the most recent one prior to this. I have work in a number of collections in Australia, in Europe, in America, and here in New Zealand, in the Art House Trust collection, previously the James Wallace Trust.
0: Right. It's a really impressive rap sheet for, dare I say it, a boy from Dunedin. And I say that as a girl from Dunedin. You were born and educated here. And I want to ask you, Michael, how did you become an artist? Because very often we find that artists have an art pedigree, shall we say. What about you?
1: I grew up here in Dunedin with the limited opportunities that you have here, whilst we have an incredible history of art in Dunedin. My family, whilst not 100% interested in art, would always support me. But I was always taken to drawing and imaginative. I had quite a large imagination when I was a child. So I was lucky enough in my high school years to be introduced to a very famous New Zealand artist by a family friend who noticed that I was interested in painting. I didn't know who that artist was when he said, "Would you like to meet an artist?" He said, "I can take you to Graham Sidney's studio." And I said, "Okay, sure." I didn't know who that was.
0: Whatever.
1: as a young teenager in Dunedin. And so I spent quite a bit of time with Graham over the years. He took four of us under his wing from pretty much from the local lads, Simon Richardson, Simon Kennedy, and Isaac Lukes. He taught me a lot about painting. So I came from an interest, but not really from an art pedigree family.
0: Right.
1: Yeah.
0: And I think you'd also had connection with another quite well-known Dunedin artist in the form of life drawing classes.
1: Yes. My parents supported me in what it is that I wanted to do. I had to get a special letter of request to attend life drawing classes when I was 16 years old at the Dunedin School of Art. There I met Lindsay Crooks, and Lindsay turned out to be quite instrumental in my going to art school. He provided me with a letter of recommendation. Back then, there was quite a significant rigmarole to get into art school, and I was lucky enough to have him as a mentor.
0: Handy guy to know. And I think in those days, there were a vast number of applicants for quite a small number of places.
1: Yeah, well, when I was at art school, which was in the mid-90s, there really were only three well-known and respected schools in New Zealand, from my understanding, Auckland, Christchurch and Dunedin. So to come to school, there were a lot of applicants. So there was some 350 applicants for 48 places. So your proposal and your portfolio was scrutinised quite heavily.
0: Yes. How many of those applicants were expected to make it, if you like? Because I think I remember you telling me that when you started at art school, you were given some reasonably discouraging news that not all of you were going to become Leonardo da Vinci.
1: Yeah, well, yes. there was a realism back then. I feel that I was very lucky to be at art school in the time that I was. A lot of my colleagues from art school continuing to be practitioners today, some with quite well-respected careers in New Zealand and abroad. But there was always an understanding. I don't know if it was a true understanding, but it was bandied around that there'd be only like 5% of us that were still making in 10 years after art school.
0: Was that discouraging for you, or did that sort of spur you on to become more determined?
1: It kind of was, but I think I was a little bit too young to realise the gravity of that. And I always had to make, I still do. So I think irrespective of what it is that I ended up doing, I'd still be making paintings.
0: Yes. And did you have, a grand plan of becoming an art teacher and an academic, or has that just sort of evolved through your career?
1: No, I didn't have a grand plan of becoming an art teacher.
0: Who does when they're 16 or 17?
1: Yeah, well, I was terribly shy growing up. I was not a public speaker or anything of the sort. I would always sit at the back of the classroom. So when I left art school, I was very much unsure of what my career was going to be or become. There's a history of teaching in my family. I don't know if I knew that so much, But I did move.

0: into teaching, as a lot of students do from art school, thinking about what it is that they want to do in the future. So it was never really on my plan. It just sort of happened that way. I ended up being okay at it. I have a special mention of Blair Kennedy from King's High School and Roy Armand from Logan Park, who mentored me through that period and gave me opportunities to expand my teaching career.
1: Both well-known people in the Dunedin education and art scene. So fast forwarding now, despite those initial reservations and concerns, you have now been a full-time artist and a teacher for over 20 years. Mm. And during that time, you've had many exhibitions. Most recently, as we said, we've talked about All Systems Tend Towards Disorder, which was at the Olga Gallery in February. And I'm sure a lot of listeners will have seen that. And the title of the exhibition was, as I understand it, a reference to the law of entropy and the concept that suggests that systems move from ordered to disordered states. And I think the title, Michael, sort of suggests that the works in the exhibition would perhaps have a dark, almost dystopian focus, but the suite of work was in fact very beautiful oil paintings of gardens. Please explain.
0: As life happens, you're faced with a whole bunch of hurdles along the way, and I've had quite significant ones in the last 5 years. I've recently had three surgeries, two spinal surgeries and a shoulder surgery, which has kind of thrown a little bit of a speed bump in my regular life, as you can say. But those pauses or those hiatuses in working where you're forced to take rest can actually be quite beneficial. I wasn't driving. I was walking a lot. I had a chance to sort of observe, and things that just came to me whilst I was observing were colour.
1: Yes.
0: Colour in the local surroundings in Dunedin. And I was fascinated by the 2 weeks in spring where everything in the ground cover just kind of explodes. I had no scheduled exhibitions I had to make. So I decided I'd make something that was a little bit irreverent, a little bit whimsical. It turned out to be quite a nice decision to make in the end.
1: And it's evolved from there. Tell us about the technique that you are using for this particular suite of paintings, because I think it's different to what you've previously done, and it's a consequence of some of the physical limitations that you now have.
0: Yeah, I hadn't realised that I was left with a birthday present post-surgery of some permanent nerve damage in my right arm. So when I was trying to make paintings the way that I used to, I would cramp up and it would be quite difficult to apply paint. So I ended up changing my method or my process of working, which is it's kind of funny. It's kind of dauby. It's almost like impressionistic. It's like playing drums on the surface. That was quite a welcome surprise in the way that paint goes on a surface. And I'm very interested in the role that paint has in imaging in a picture. So yes, these paintings were formed from that restriction, and I think restrictions are always great in developing a practice.
1: A happy evolution.
0: Yeah.
1: And of course, gardens. You've talked about, you know, going for more walks and observing what's around you and the colour and the spring growth. But is there an underlying theme, if you like, about gardens in this work? And tell us about that.
0: Yeah, well, we live in an age where I think there's a kind of aggravation of self or place. Gardens are an area of control. There's a great history in gardens that relate back to different, philosophies of life, I suppose, if we think of Christchurch as a massive one. But what happens in gardens is, as much as we try and control them, they try and control us in some ways. And if we were to leave them, they would take over and do what it is that they wanted to. So these works were made up of cuts and scrapes and collisions of things that didn't actually exist by themselves in the space when I saw. But they reference a kind of a pretty picture, has a little bit more of a dark undertone of some disorder, yes, I suppose.
1: And is there an extension of that perhaps to the human condition?
0: Very much so, I think, yeah.
1: Yeah.
0: Yep.
1: So you've got these gardens that are being trimmed and cultivated to the nth degree.
0: Mm.
1: And
0: but if you look closely, they are wounded.
1: Yeah.
0: The paint application is not smooth, it's not pristine, it's not perfect. There's a lot of mess involved.

0: love what Philip Guston said once. He said, you know, paintings are about that mess. They're about that beautiful mess. It's not about everything being perfect.
1: Mm. And the same, of course, goes for gardens and for the human condition, because I suppose, you know, we as humans, we follow these rules as part of the social contract. Mm. We prune ourselves, we cultivate ourselves. Mm-hmm. But underneath all of that, perhaps we are also longing to break out and be disordered in the same way that plants will if left to their own devices.
0: Very much so. And I think a lot of us do that in our private lives anyways.
1: And is there a parallel there for you, speaking of private lives, in terms of your life essentially having changed in an instant, I guess, as a consequence of the things that led to your surgeries? Is that also reflected in a way in this body of work?
0: I think you're reminded very quickly of your own mortality. There's a disconnect between what your head thinks you can do and what your body can do. And I think it's a kind of a magic to fall into an imagination where you can take yourself away from that maybe pain in your life or feeling of stuntedness in some ways, and lose yourself into a work. And I think that's why I go to the studio every day.
1: Yes. Because when you look at these works, and for the benefit of listeners, obviously we don't have pictures because we're on the radio, but, you know, the skies in these paintings are almost apocalyptic. The trees have a kind of almost sinister quality. The flowers in the red spectrum, I think you've said they can be seen as almost wound-like. But if you look at the picture only superficially, you don't necessarily see any of those things. You see this very pretty, quite ordered, colourful, very pleasing to the eye.
0: It's the beauty of suggestion in painting.
1: Yeah.
0: I have to pay great thanks to Kari Schmidt for the essay that she wrote accompanying the work. We talked a lot about the yellow sky as being apocalyptic, and I see it as being claustrophobic. It wants to keep your eye inside the image, otherwise it would disappear outside of the painting. It's an interesting one. I think suggestion is really, really important in painting. It leaves the viewer some space to enter the work themselves.
1: Yes, I'm here with Michael Greaves. Stay with us for Snapshot, our rundown of what's on in the Dunedin's art scene. But let's hear more about Michael's work. You've said that there have been two hiatus periods in your career as an artist, one after your son was born and the second after your surgeries. Did you find yourself with a burst of creative energy after having those breaks?
0: The first hiatus, not so much. I was more focused on raising a human. The second one, yes. The second one, I had a huge burst of creativity after. The work that I showed in Ashburton last year, Falling, if Not Flying, was about Icarus and Daedalus. And there was a huge burst of creativity in terms of a project that I wanted to get done in that space. It was very daunting and quite endurance based, that body of work. But I think the process of moving through painting without having any outcome associated, no show associated, led me to some creative enterprise that I didn't really have prior.
1: Yes, Michael, you've talked about the idea that there's nothing new in the world, and I think that's probably a bit challenged in an age where increasingly we view new images via an electronic medium. What do you say to the idea that technology does now, in fact, enable the creation of new images?
0: Yeah, it's a curious question. I find a lot of the students that I teach at school will come to school with a definitive idea of what painting might be, which often comes from looking at images, either in books or on their phones, on their devices or screens. And these are monocular and mechanistic. The camera has a single point of vanishing. It reminds me of early Quattrocento paintings, or High Renaissance paintings, where perspective was a key element to representing a world of sensation. I think that there's a different way of experiencing the world, and I'll try and challenge students to live within their space or in their body. One thing I do with them, or I've done with them, is I will ask them to disintegrate themselves from those digital devices and take a walk with me. And they don't really know what it is that they're doing.
1: How does that go for
0: you? It's quite interesting. Sometimes I get a little bit of a pushback, but when we come to

0: a discussion about it at the end. So if I can just explain to you, I used to, with my first year students, provide them with a piece of paper. It used to say, don't talk to me, don't talk to your friends, turn off your phone. When I stand up, stand up. And when I walk, follow, and leave a little bit of gap between yourselves. And don't talk. And we go on a walk around the campus for about 45 minutes. And then when we got back to the studio, I would give them a piece of paper and say, now draw your experience. And this would throw them a lot because they were like, what am I supposed to draw? It's not a minute capture of experience. It shows that there's a time gap in painting. And there is a time gap in painting from when you start to when you finish. When you look at it, you see it all at once. So some students would start thinking about the color green, the different greens they saw. Others would think about the temperature on their skin. Some would think about light reflected off windows. And then we had a conversation about, well, how do we reference these in painting? How do we engage these in a world of painting when we think outside of the idea of painting as being a static image? Now, with digital devices and AI, I suppose, the students have a real challenge to try and compete with digital images. But they have a sense of, as I said before, suggestion or embodiment, which is really, really important in painting.
1: Yes, yeah. Does it create an issue too about what is actually real art? Because now, of course, you know, there's been so much imagery, I hesitate to call it all art, imagery, created by AI. And what's valuable?
0: I think what I find now is there's a tendency towards engagement with the maker as well as the thing we're looking at. I find that's become quite important. I definitely hold it in a high esteem that you have a reference to the story of the making and the person that was making it as well. You get a chance for the small time that you're looking at the work to kind of stand in their space.
1: Yes.
0: It's very important.
1: Talking about your students and the future, I suppose, that you give them through the education that you provide, Michael. But what about your own future? What's in the pipeline for you currently?
0: At the moment, I'm in the process of potentially shifting studios. Still in the process of making mine. So there's going to be a small pop-up exhibition in the Dowling Street space on June the 12th.
1: Put that in your diaries, listeners.
0: With Linda Cook and Thomas Lord. And then it's continuing to make a new body of work from the garden paintings.
1: Well, fans of your work will be looking forward to the product of what comes next to you, and we'll be keeping an eye out for that exhibition. But in the meantime, where can people find your work for purchase?
0: So in Dunedin at Olga Gallery and in Auckland at Melanie Roger Gallery.
1: Okay. Michael, thank you for being with us today and giving listeners an insight into your life and your work as an artist and art academic. And now here's Ross Curry and Linda Cook with the latest on what's happening in the local art scene. This is Snapshot.
2: Linda, we should discuss the amazing new exhibition at DPAG, which is a display from the collection in conjunction with her new book publication, Te Ahi Kārua.
3: Yeah, an amazing exhibition, Ross. One worthy of a repeat visit. My favourite work in the whole exhibition is Saskia Lake's painting, Early Telepaths. This was exhibited at her solo show in 2019. What about you, Ross? What was your favourite?
2: Well, I really enjoyed Saskia Leek's painting as well. It's kind of delicate and strong at the same time. Sure. But I was excited to see in the flesh a painting by R.N. Field, and he was recruited to the School of Art in 1925 through the Royal College of Art in London.
3: There's a new exhibition on at DPAG, Imogen Taylor's work. I'm looking forward to seeing this. One of her paintings was purchased by our society's funds. I remember her wonderful exhibition following her year as a Hodgkins Fellow here in Dunedin.
2: But this month we look beyond Dunedin if you happen to be going north. The newly expanded Forrester Gallery in Oamaru is now open. And to mark this milestone, there's a collaborative exhibition by the Paimanu Naitahu Collective, Karaka Karaka. The Forrester welcomes back this exhibition, first shown at the Queensland Gallery of Modern Art, where it was a part of the Asian Triennial of Contemporary Art. And a show of Pacific textiles and art also goes through May. And of course, the new Oamaru tartan is on display. Linda, your art is small scale, and this month in Dunedin we have large scale at the Hocken and the huge Rhys King canvases and small scale work at RDS.

0: Incidentally, Deep Egg Society have a planned talk at the Hocken in June, guided by Nick Austin, a former Francis Hodgkins Fellow.
1: Well, the RDS Gallery has a group show of small art. It acknowledges that the bigger the work of art, the higher the price, resulting in some art being actually unaffordable. Some Dunedin artists featured in the small art project include, amongst others, Bridie Loney, Inga Dosberg, Robert Scott, Justin Spears and Nishima Sharma. And this show finishes on May the 23rd.
0: Also in town is De Novo showing Anita De Soto's works. She doesn't fit the frame. This is on till 14th of May, so not long to get to that. This is a collection of miniature floral portraits and seascapes from her 25 Margaret Stoddard Artist Residency. And at the Artist's Room on Downing Street, there's a joint show by printmaker Al Bell and sculptor Matt Goldie. I do love a joint show, and it sounds like an interesting mix.
1: It certainly does, Linda. Lots going on.
2: 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I'm Sally McMillan, and you've been listening to Sightlines.
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A phrase in Telugu can be sung in 64 different ways. 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
1: We had made a rock wall around the garden. The yaks were jumping in and they ate everything that was above the ground.
2: Hi, I'm Rachel McAlpine, born in 1940, and I'm learning how to be old today from my sister Leslie and her husband Richard. Richard is an unstoppable home gardener, and Leslie disposes of the fruit and vegetables he grows. I wondered why they do this, how they do it, and what makes it fun. It's a hobby that you can start at any time of life and carry on almost forever. Actually, Richard didn't start gardening until they were living in Nepal. Very funny story there. May your cabbages get fat and your pot plants never die. So the podcast is about learning how to be old because I'm learning how to be old. Because you learn something new every day, you have to, right? Mm-hmm. And so you know stuff that is worth passing on to younger people who might be old one day. That's why you're here. Also because I love you and you're terrific.
1: Better eliminate that.
2: One of the things you're very, very good at is famously gardening. Not your only skill, but that's what we're going to talk about today.
1: Okay.
2: So I'm just, first of all, I'm telling people that if I look out the window here, because I'm recording it in a little bedroom in Richard and Leslie's house, I see the winter version of your phenomenal vegetable garden. So it's not pretty at the moment, an awesome version. Mm. Yeah.
1: Because there's still cucumbers growing out there and raspberries ripening on the canes.
2: I saw the raspberries. What are they doing at this time of year?
1: Well, they're called mini-me raspberries and they don't grow any higher than those bushes, less than a metre. Mm-hmm. And they produce raspberries in the early summer and then towards the end of autumn.
2: Twice over. That's amazing. That's
1: and,
2: a dream.
1: They're not prickly. They taste beautiful, and the raspberries themselves are a pretty good sign.
2: I was amazed. And when you say they're not prickly, our family, me and my sisters, we used to go raspberry picking sometimes, and boy,
1: yeah.
2: We wore stockings on our arms to try and not get prickled so much. Mm. Not a great job. Mm. Yeah. And I also saw a whole bunch of tomatoes that had still been picked. So it's, what's the date? We're in April. It is not summer.
1: They're on their last run, I think.
2: Well, I wanted to ask you whether you learnt this at your father's knee, whether you learnt how to be a gardener from your father.
1: Well, we lived in Kandala and was a double section, a long back part to it where he had his garden. And all I thought when I saw what he was doing was that he was very particular about getting his rows straight. And I used to think, what a waste of time. Putting all that effort into making sure he'd have a string line to plant his seeds along. He never included me in his thoughts.
2: He told me the other day that he put you off gardening in a big time,
1: yes,
2: right?
1: Yes,
2: you didn't want a bar of it.
1: No.
2: And it might have been partly that not being included.
1: He was quite a remote sort of father. He didn't talk much. He sort of had a stern look on his face, but he might not have had the stern feelings underneath.
2: That's very kind of you. So it didn't start there. Where did it start?
1: Well, it started when...
2: It wasn't in Nepal, was it? Surely not.
1: Yes, we did grow. We tried to grow carrots, lettuce...
2: You're kidding!
1: Cabbage. There was quite a collection of seed packets at the hospital.
2: We should tell the listeners that was your almost your first job since you were married as a GP. You went to Kunde in Nepal in Ed Hedlery's hospital, little tiny village, right, was it?
1: In Kunde village, yes. The hospital was built in 66.
2: This is history.
1: 66.
2: What elevation were you trying to grow lettuces, may I ask?
1: About 13,000 feet.
2: And did it work?
1: Well, it did. Because the ground was very stony. Big rocks all around the place. But we removed enough of the stones to have a decent bit of soil. It was still very stony. See, the Sherpas, they had compost toilets. They would empty those out into the paddocks. So they grew

0: buckwheat and surma and potatoes. Potatoes were their main crop. And so they fertilised the land from their compost piles. But we didn't do that. But the carrots grew, the lettuces grew. But at the end of summer, when they bring the yaks and sheep back from the high country, the animals roam all around town.
1: Oh, I know it's coming.
0: One time we heard this crash. We had made a rock wall around the garden. The yaks were jumping in and they ate everything that was above the ground. But the carrots stayed there and they survived and we got a few carrots out of it.
1: Oh, my gosh.
0: So that's, we gave up on that. We didn't do it again the next year.
1: Oh, my goodness.
0: Yeah, I was quite interested in that, in their agriculture. And when the potatoes were mature, the whole community would harvest the potatoes and they stored them in a big hole in the ground, probably, you know, a metre deep.
1: Well, I've never heard that story. You've been my brother-in-law for how many years? 54 years?
0: Further up the valley, up towards Mount Everest, they grew barley. That grows quite well at 15,000 feet.
1: I love barley, but you might get sick of it. So what about in New Zealand?
0: Yeah, well, once Leslie and I settled down in Darfield in 1970, we're living in the farmer's cottage. Had a big garden, and I started growing simple things like carrots, lettuce and onions, but there was a lot of, now I'm trying to think of that weed.
1: Ragwort? Milkweed?
0: No.
1: Fathead? Dock? Oxalis.
0: Oxalis.
1: Yeah. Mind you, that's tasty.
0: Oh, I know the chooks like eating them.
1: Okay. Oh.
0: But that was a pest because everything got smothered by oxalis. So we're a bit... but when we moved to our house, we had built a house in Darfield, and I planted just about everything I could think of. I even tried asparagus.
1: Well, nobody had fancy veggies then. There was no such thing as an eggplant in the shops.
0: No.
1: Anyway, let's not go the whole history of every garden you've ever made. Let's look out the window and about this one.
0: We've been in this place 30 years, and it's still quite small.
1: What do you mean small?
0: Well,
1: by whose standards?
0: Mine.
1: Goodness, you could put four townhouses in this, where the potatoes are. It's not a football field, but it's certainly more than a tennis court worth, maybe two tennis courts.
0: Yeah, it could be two tennis courts.
1: Yeah.
0: And I try to be independent of greengrocers. During the summer, hardly ever go shopping there because we've got our own apples and pears and veggies in season. And I always like to be independent of potatoes, but you can only be independent up to about August, and then the blooming things start sprouting. Couldn't eat them fast enough. So I've shrunk the potato crop to about five moderate length rows.
1: So you didn't think of digging a pit?
0: No, I didn't.
1: No. Carry on. Let me count the veggies that I've eaten at your place. Let me think. Tomatoes, cabbage, courgette, corn, parsnips, peas, cauliflowers, broccoli, onions, red onions, spring onions, runner beans, butter beans, silver beet, lettuces, all sorts, celeriac, rhubarb. That's enough. Stop there.
0: We do have some trouble with diseases.
1: Yeah, of course.
0: Which I never knew about before. And the first one was the carrot fly.
1: Yeah, that's a beggar, isn't it?
0: Yes. I bought some agricultural cloth. And if I cover the carrots, they don't get carrot fly. The white butterflies attack all the brassicas, so all the cabbages and cauliflowers, when they're seedlings, they're all covered. And once they've reached a sort of decent maturity, the butterflies don't seem to find them so tasty.
1: I should tell the listeners that you're also an inveterate veteran inventor and solver of problems, but that might be quite obvious by now. To go back to the veggies and fruit, there's also corn and there's raspberries and there's strawberries and there's currants, black currants, red currants.
0: No, we got rid of the red currants. We got sick of them.
1: Okay.
0: The black currants, if we prune them right, we get quite a good crop.
1: It might

0: goes quite some way to explaining why you and Leslie are in very good health. Yeah, because gardening obviously contributes to a great diet. And you were telling me how people are amazed at the taste of your cabbages, for example, which, I mean, who knew? Yeah.
1: Well, that, I mean, I just get the seed, germinate it and plant the plants, and they look after themselves as long as I give them water. I do give them a bit of blood and bone. When I first started the garden, I used to use Prof Walker's little handbook about how to have good soil with the right minerals and things in it. And we grew enormous potatoes, enormous everything. And then after a few years, I thought, but I shouldn't be doing that to the soil. Oh. I should be nurturing it a bit better and make it, you know, able to survive.
0: This business of including people. So you and Leslie have a delicious crop of grandchildren. You're a very hands-on grandpa, not distant and non-verbal like your dad. Rest in peace. It's a lovely, loving relationship. Do you involve them, and your kids, did you involve them with the garden?
1: If they were interested, I wouldn't obstruct them, but I tend to roll up my sleeves and get on with things. And they were busy running their adolescence and their lives. Yeah. Well, actually, as far as gardening and the grandchildren, they enjoy picking the beans and eating the beans and the tomatoes and the raspberries. They're noticing, but they're not hands-on planting. And we've got an 11-year-old who's very much into gardening with help from his mother. But one of the first things he does when he comes around is to have a look at my garden, see what's growing. He's got his own garden. I can't say I am influenced him.
0: You have. I contradict you. Because it's not a matter of dragging them in and going, oh, God, got to go and do granddad's garden today. Just being able to pick the raspberries and so on, that's a much more powerful influence than you could possibly imagine. I mean, the things that people are urged to do now as a lifestyle wellness kind of thing were just so necessary, really, to our own parents.
1: There's always that feeling behind it that if we had another earthquake or another pandemic, I would hope to have enough of a vegetable garden, you know, in progress to survive for a few weeks.
0: And probably help a few other people along the way if I know you.
1: Leslie's good at that.
0: Now let's hear from the other half of this amazing duo, Leslie Evans. Because without Leslie, this mountain of fruit and veggies would be lying in the garden, rotting on the spot, going all slimy and stinky. Yeah. So I've got my dear sister Leslie with me here, and she's the one who has to deal with these mountains of fruit and vegetables that Richard provides from the garden. Welcome to my little show, Leslie.
2: Thank you. Well, he's great at planting and looking after the plants, but he doesn't easily pick these things. It's a very strange thing. I'm the one that goes out with a big basket, gathers in whatever's out in the garden and brings it in and deals with it. Anyway, when I bring in heaps of, say, beans, two big baskets full of beans, I know how much we could use in a week, maybe, so I keep those, put them in the fridge, think, are the beans going to keep on producing at the same rate for weeks and weeks and weeks?
0: How terrifying.
2: Which they do at the beginning. So you've got to work out, how much do we keep? How much do we put in the freezer? How much do we give away? And certainly, I do have to give away a lot, and it's one of my best favouritest things to do. I've worked out what's really good, and that is to have a nice basket that people can see into. They can see as I walk down the road or stand at the gate or whatever I do. They can see what it is. So I might put beans or what if they're small things into small bags, paper bags preferably, and turn down the top.
0: Yep.
2: Like being a market.
0: Yeah.
2: Showing the goods so that people can see. They wonder, what's this woman doing walking towards me and saying, hey, would you like some beans? They're from my garden. And so they're not afraid of this.
0: No.

0: attack.
1: Yeah, yeah.
0: You got anything. Time between seeing me and meeting me to get used to this idea and think, oh, we could have some beans for dinner tonight. Yes, please. So the yes, please comes very easily if you don't give people a fright.
1: You're very cunning. And let me tell our listeners that you're also an expert in communication of souls. So this is evidence of it.
0: That's right, yes. Mm. People like to know that you're giving it away, you're not looking to sell it. Mm. So I always say the word give smartly. Mm. Then they don't have to think, oh, I haven't got cash, we don't take money around in the pocket anymore, no. That's the story. It's very fun. Some people, they smile and they've got such a lovely surprised look on their face. That's what I like to see. Oh, okay.
1: Yeah.
0: Oh, I could do with a cucumber today. Oh, they do look like good cabbages and we can't grow cabbages in our garden.
1: You told me at one stage you were doing it at the time of day when people were taking their kids to school because they would specially need them?
0: Yes, well, that's right. There's good times because we're just a short distance from the school. So the parents come along and if they're walking, it's always worth offering the food. I've been to the park sometimes when lots of people are watching the cricket and I thought, this is good.
1: Yeah.
0: I'll be able to give away a lot here. But no, they're thinking about opening a bottle of beer or they're thinking they're going to sit there on this uncomfortable chair for 3 hours.
1: It's an intellectual exercise as well as
0: it is. It's fun. And the latest one I've been doing is going and knocking on people's doors on a lovely day. I had to do this with the cabbages because they were so huge and so beautiful. So a quarter of the cabbage was heaps. So, yes, I knocked on, well, usually the neighbours, that's fine. But going into people's places where I've never been before.
1: That was brave. Yes, well done. Yeah. Oh, what a treat.
0: Yeah.
1: So for you, it's a joy, it's therapy, it's philanthropy, it's scary.
0: And it's saving wastage of food.
1: Precisely, yeah. I forgot to ask you how old you are, Leslie. You have to say this one.
0: I'm 81.
1: Good.
0: And a half or three quarters. Yeah.
1: Of course, you haven't even mentioned that you freeze and you bottle and you make sauce and you've got the giant freezer and you're kind of homesteading in the middle of the suburbs.
0: That's right. Yes, it's my shop freezer in the garage. And I don't want any more than that because I know that will give us fruit and veggies of various kinds for the whole year. Mm-hmm. But if I can empty the freezer by the end of that year, I'm happy with that.
1: We had our dad with his huge garden who, as a matter of vital necessity, couldn't have enough money. And so we kind of absorbed that as
0: normal.
1: We were pretty lucky, really. That was something that we kind of learned at our father's knee.
0: Because we would have working bee days.
1: We did.
0: So that
1: we were corralled into it, but it was fun. I don't remember ever not liking it.
0: No.
1: Just normal. Again.
0: And with a big family, you need a lot of food.
1: Heaps of kids just don't even know where food comes apart from in a plastic bag. So we are called the lucky generation for a reason.
0: Yeah. And it's been good for us having grandkids that come around after school, and not all of them, but just some of them, love the garden, and as soon as they come in the gate, that's what they do. They go around the garden, they look for the things they can eat raw.
1: Yes.
0: Beans, raspberries, whatever they can find, carrots.
1: Peas.
0: And they still do that when they come to visit as teenagers, just obviously been wired into their brain.
1: So they are learning how to be old.
0: They are.
1: Yeah. Very good. Thank you, Leslie. To Richard just for a minute or two to say goodbye. At least, that was my plan. I never asked you the number one question that I ask everybody. How old are you?
2: Oh, 84.
1: 84 years old. So keep that in mind, folks. This is the context. I think you wouldn't be gardening if you didn't really get a great pleasure out of it, right? You wouldn't do it out of duty.
2: Never. No way. There's quite a business of controlling the weeds.
1: Yes, it's work. Why do you keep doing it when it's so much hard work?
2: Well, it's not really heavy work.
1: No.
2: It's quite tedious because if you've got new plants coming up and the weeds are beating them, you've got to pick them out without pulling your plants up. And I did devise a little instrument. It's like a triangle made of high-tension wire. I drag that through the soil and it gets the roots of the weeds.
1: You're bending down. You're needing good eyesight, good hand control. You invented the tool. It still takes quite a long time. So that's the hard work. All right, I know why you do that thing. But why don't you just think, oh, heck, I'll just go to the greengrocer.
2: I mean, you could sit inside and eat or read a book, and it's not quite as nice as being out in the garden with the cat and the fantails and the wax eyes. I limit how much I do so I don't get too brassed off.
1: But, yeah. And so the joy is just being outside, and is that the only joy?
2: Well, I like being self-sufficient. I like eating all the things we grow. And you mentioned cabbages before. Yeah. I was surprised how tasty they were because they were out of the garden and into the frying pan, and Leslie was doing just very light braising them. Yeah. They were yummy.
1: Which is not the usual thing that you think about cabbage. It's kind of a working day veggie.
2: I think I was keeping cabbages at arm's length for a while.
1: Ah.
2: But when Leslie cooked them that way, I thought, wow.
1: So yeah. You get the pleasure. You get the pleasure of the outdoors. You get the satisfaction of being as self-sufficient as somebody could be in their circumstances. You get the pleasure of having the odd child or grandchild get into it too.
2: Well, they like to eat them.
1: They like to eat them. You like to eat them. So yes. I think that's a...
2: And if I inspect my 11-year-old grandson's garden,
1: yeah.
2: He gets a lot of pleasure out of that, watching me, listening to me asking questions about what he's doing.
1: Yes, it's a bonding thing. Yeah. I think that's a very beautiful way to end. So.
2: But another way
1: I'm not going to end, no.
2: With pea straw to quite a depth and all underneath the fruit trees so that the coddling moth doesn't do too. Oh. We only had two coddling moths in the trap.
1: Oh, all our apples as children had coddling moth.
2: Yes.
1: But they were still yummy.
2: Yeah.
1: Yeah.
2: So pea straw helps to nourish the soil. If you've got the bacteria and the viruses in the soil happy with the moisture and the ground cover, the whole soil chemistry is suited to home gardening.
1: I like that word, happy.
2: Yeah.
1: So you've got happy soil, happy you. Oh, thank you very much. I think, actually, I'm going to have to forcibly stop you talking because you've got about an encyclopedia's worth of knowledge.
2: Well, it's just experience. There's quite a temptation to get as many plants growing in your garden as possible. But, you know, when they get overcrowded, they get diseases. And,
1: I see that with...
2: So you've got to learn to space them.
1: Okay, well, I'm going to space you now. Thank you very much.
2: Well, I hope you can get something out of that.
1: Okay, bye.
2: All right.
1: And this time it really is goodbye to this little team of two, planting and growing and weeding and harvesting and eating and preserving and giving away fruit and vegetables from their garden. They're in their mid-80s, remember, which is not that unusual for gardeners. Because gardening you can do from the age of, say, 5 to 95. Mind you, they are pacing themselves now, and gardening is only one part of their life. I won't even start on their other activities. But if you're learning how to be old, and if gardening is possible for you, you can see from Leslie and Richard's example just how interesting and fun that can be. Obviously, it's exercise. It's also a way to plunge into nature just outside your back door. It can be a mental challenge. It's a budget boost. And surprisingly, it's

0: 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One word of advice though, you might want to start small. So that's it, I'm done. Thanks for listening. Bye for now. Oh, and I'd just love it if you told a friend about this episode. Thank you.
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2: And me, Helen Ingrams. This podcast series is about sharing our experiences of Buddhism and being Buddhist in Otipoti, Dunedin.
1: We're just a couple of lay people with an interest in sharing and talking about what we've learned, asking questions and clarifying our understandings. We are by no means experts, but we are willing to tell you what we've learned.
2: Or rather, which ideas and info have stuck in our minds. There's loads that we will miss out, and even more that we haven't even heard of yet. And this week, after exploring the very different ways that Brent and I approached refuge and making a deeper commitment to sticking with Buddhist practice, we're going to be taking a look at metta, or loving kindness, one of the central pillars of Buddhism. And you'll find this wherever you encounter Buddhism, anywhere in the world.
1: So this is where the rubber hits the road?
2: Yes, it is. All the ideas we've looked at so far are nothing if we don't put them into practice. So one of the primary ways of putting theory into practice is loving kindness. Can we have goodwill to everybody in everyday life?
1: So we kind of were talking about this because our traditional farewell, our sort of closing comment in this podcast is that expression where we say, may you be well.
2: May you be happy.
1: And may you live with ease. And this is a metta wish, isn't it?
2: It is. It's the primary loving kindness meditation that people do all over the world.
1: But there are variations.
2: Yeah, there are. There are. Instead of may you be well, you often encounter may you be healthy. Instead of may you be happy, you might hear may you be loved. And may you live with ease translates to may you live with peace. It's the same message. It's the same intention.
1: And I first came across this when I was on a Southern Insight meditation up at Staveley, and I wrote a song about it.
2: Really?
1: Yeah. Do you want to hear it?
2: I do.
1: Okay. Apologies in advance for the poor guitaring and singing. Have a listen to this.
2: Yeah.

0: you go.
1: Wow. That was very lovely. So what prompted you to write this and when did you write it?
0: I think it was about 2018, 2019. I'd just come back from Staveley.
1: Yeah.
0: And you can still hear the birds.
1: Yeah, yeah.
0: Because there's, you can hear this tui sort of going. And it's like I was doing a silent meditation in the bush, you know, because you do your walking meditations, you do your sits, but then you get time to go into the forest.
1: Yeah.
0: And it sounded like they were calling out this line. And for some reason, we'd been talking about metta and the teachings before that. And I just could just hear the melody and hear the song.
1: Yeah.
0: And I thought, oh, that's really cool. So it was just in my head the whole time. And on the last day, I taught everybody. That was as my koha to say thanks was part of my dana was just to say, okay, here's the song. And we all sang it. It was all very nice.
1: Wow.
0: So I decided to put it on YouTube and record it. So, and there you go. There's probably.

0: the first time it's been publicly aired.
1: Oh, well, isn't that a treat? That's great.
0: Yeah.
1: That's great. Yeah. And, I mean, what a lovely way to spread metta in everyday life, just with the people on your retreat back then.
0: Yeah, and I guess part of the reason we're talking about this is it's you put in that phrase, you know, it's where the rubber hits the road.
1: Yeah.
0: Okay, well, it's one thing to read about it.
1: Yeah.
0: And this is where I struggle, making the shift from what you read and what you think to putting it into action.
1: Yeah.
0: And trying to get in the way of the human thing coming in.
1: Yeah.
0: So for an example, in my life, and I've taught this to a few people and they always say they remember it, but you know Māori Road, which goes from Serpentine Ave, you know, all the way through to Otago Boys High.
1: It's in the green belt, isn't
0: it? In the green belt, yeah.
1: Yeah.
0: They put in these speed humps.
1: Right, yes, they have.
0: And so what I decided to do was use the speed humps to do the metta practice.
1: Oh.
0: So I come to the first one and as I go over it, I go, may I be well, may I be happy, may I live with ease.
1: Oh.
0: And then you come to the next one and I think you think of a person who's very dear to you.
1: Yes.
0: And then you go over that. And then the next one is someone who's completely neutral that you have, you know, it might be a postman or someone that you see walking up your street. And then the final one is probably someone who's a bit challenging or a lot of the texts say enemy, but, you know, you can think of it. It could be.
1: Yeah.
0: And then there's a final one at the very end, and that's when I do sort of think of a special person in my family or who might be struggling a bit.
1: Oh,
0: yeah. So
1: lovely.
0: I do that. And, of course, to go to the Globe Theatre, I go over that on the way there and the way back. So
1: so that's daily at the moment.
0: Yeah, so I like putting obstacles in my way.
1: Yeah.
0: You know what I mean? You know, if
1: yes.
0: you've got your Buddha statue in the centre of your house, you can't walk past it without thinking.
1: Yeah.
0: And this is the same thing. And
1: yeah.
0: I guess that's how I put metta into daily life.
1: Yeah, that's great. Yeah, and I mean, I do it in not such a structured way, I suppose. It would be at the beginning of the day, I say it, and...
0: So do you do it as a meditation?
1: I sort of tack it on to my daily prayers at the beginning before I meditate, yeah.
0: Because I'm wondering if maybe you'd be prepared to lead us in a small metta meditation, maybe.
1: I would be delighted to do that, yeah.
0: And obviously, meditation, like we were saying before, for radio, dear to ear, but you'll guide us through?
1: I will. And the pause, there will be little pauses, but not so much that you wonder, oh, are they still there? So, and metta is really an attitude. That's what I want to underline, that when we do it daily, it's just like this little change we make to our mindset and it just gently soaks through us.
0: Mm.
1: And you might not even know that you're being kind in daily life, but it influences your decisions and your actions over time.
0: And
1: it
0: like
1: builds.
0: My speed bumps, I cannot go down that road and not think of it now.
1: Yeah, that's brilliant.
0: Yeah.
1: Yeah.
0: Okay, so let's do a meditation.
1: Okay. So I'd like you to sit comfortably, close your eyes if you wish, and take a deep breath, filling your belly and your chest completely, and then breathe out all the way. And let's do that again. Breathe in deeply, and breathe out all the way. And now return your breath to normal. And start thinking to yourself this metta wish. Imagine first the loving kindness washing through you. And we're often our harshest critic, but I'd like you to say to yourself, may I be well. May I be happy. May I live with ease. And as I say, you might find that a little bit tricky first time round because we don't often wish ourselves well on purpose. But this is to assure us it's going to be okay. Continue to breathe. And now thinking of someone special. Have a picture of them in your mind. It might be your partner, a friend, or a colleague. And if visualization is just not your thing, just say their name several times.

0: times in your mind. And now imagine a wave of your love and goodwill washing over them, and say, may you be happy, may you be well, may you live with ease. And this is a lovely way to just sort of send a heartfelt wish. Continue to breathe. And now thinking of someone that you don't know particularly well. This is the neutral person, someone you might recognise by sight, but you don't know, or maybe a neighbour down the road that you haven't met yet, but you know that they're there. So, imagine a wave of your love and goodwill washing over them, and say the meta wish, may you be well, may you be happy, may you live with ease. And take a breath. And now we're going to think of someone that we often choose to stay away from. Maybe we fell out with them, or maybe they're just not our type of person. But they have their reasons for how they are, and we can never know what they're going through or what they've been through. So imagine a wave of your love and goodwill washing over them. And we say the meta wish. May you be well. May you be happy. May you live with ease. And breathe gently and come back to the room. Open your eyes.
1: Nice.
0: So that's it.
1: Yeah.
0: How did you feel?
1: Yeah, that was great.
0: Yeah.
1: Yeah.
0: Especially with the person that you don't want to spend a lot of time with. I find it really softens how I think about them.
1: It's jarring.
0: Yeah. Yeah.
1: Part of my meta practice, and maybe this is something that you do too, is that in the final step, you consider everybody.
0: Oh, that's
1: everywhere,
0: a good idea.
1: And every sentient being.
0: Yes.
1: So that it starts with you as one person.
0: Yes.
1: And then you do focus on individuals, don't you? You don't focus on groups, do you?
0: No.
1: No.
0: No.
1: But then, it comes back to that thing that you were saying, you know, bodhicitta, you know, it's okay for you to find your enlightenment, but if you're there on your own.
0: Yes.
1: So, yeah. One of the things I learnt was, a fourth step was to say, now think of everybody.
0: Yes.
1: And that could be everyone in your city.
0: Yep.
1: It could be anyone on the South Island.
0: Yeah.
1: It could be in Te Ika a Māui. It could be all of Aotearoa, or it could be the whole planet.
0: Yes.
1: And that's challenging given the world we live in at the moment.
0: Yes, it is. It is. And I can put an extra layer on that too.
1: In what way?
0: All sentient beings.
1: Yeah.
0: All the animals.
1: Yeah.
0: All the insects. I mean, that's mind-boggling.
1: And that's the vast scope coming in at the end there, isn't it?
0: It is. It is.
1: Yeah, okay.
0: So that we wish for others to have the same happiness and wellness.
1: Now, can I ask you a question?
0: Mm.
1: When you're sitting there and you're opening your heart out and you're exposing yourself and that loving kindness, is there any chance that you might experience something that's not so positive?
0: Yeah, actually, there are a few challenges to metta practice.
1: Because metta's it's a vulnerability, isn't it?
0: Yes.
1: It's putting everything down and opening yourself up.
0: Yes, it is.
1: Which is
0: it
1: not
0: is.
1: What we are trained to do.
0: No, no.
1: So maybe tell us, can you give us a few of those maybe?
0: I can. The first one is what I think some counsellors would call emotional flooding. And that's when we open our heart deliberately, but we open it too fast, too soon. And we just get overwhelmed with

0: so many emotions, and especially if we've had a history of trauma or suppressed grief, or there's something in our background that we've been putting a lid on, doing metta practice too much too soon can destabilize you a bit.
1: Okay.
0: So that's one of them. But I mean, it just means that you do it in a very, almost in an intellectual way, if that sort of sounds like you, so that it's going to, over time, it's like a little habit that's going to influence your decisions and your actions, but it's not going to open the floodgates. It's going to be measured.
1: So you're almost like one step removed.
0: Yeah.
1: And
0: yeah.
1: looking at, in a, like you say, in an intellectual or academic kind of...
0: Yeah.
1: Not a disconnected way, but...
0: No, but it's like just a toe in the water rather than plunging in.
1: Okay.
0: Yeah. And then there's another type for... I mean, a lot of women are in this category where we are not good with our boundaries. You know, we're givers and we're the carers that's our default way of behaving and acting in our families and workplaces. So we're not good at boundaries. And if we get too much, you know, the plunging into metta practice, it could mean, I'm just going to love everybody all the time. I'm going to give all the time. And it's, you know, getting that balance again. So that's another one of their cautions, I guess.
1: That's where people like me fall down. We get so enthusiastic and think, oh, this is fantastic, I'm going to go. Oh, hang on a minute. Yeah.
0: Yes, I can do that.
1: Of course I can. Yeah.
0: So that's it.
1: You've got written down here, idiot compassion.
0: I have.
1: That's a bit harsh, isn't it? Nice. There's another subtle misconception, you know, because over time, the loving kindness focus, you know, like we can sort of start thinking, oh, I'm really kind, you know, it's lovely for me. And then suddenly it becomes all about yourself and not genuinely
0: wishing
1: the best of others.
0: Yeah.
1: Oh, I'm driving down Murray Road. Oh, I remembered. What a good person I am. Who cares about those other people? Okay.
0: That is such a subtle one. But often, especially for people who've been practicing quite a while, surprising how that can sort of disrupt what you're trying to do.
1: So it's like giving yourself a good slap and saying, use beginner's mind. Don't assume you're there.
0: Yeah, that's right. How far have you come? Look, you're here for others. Yeah, not for yourself. Yeah. But I mean, the science really backs us up that, you know, there's been a lot of research over the last few decades about the actual, you know, how loving kindness really impacts our daily life and our actions. And it really is pretty overwhelmingly a good thing.
1: Okay, so we're going to take a scientific dive now.
0: Yes. So I'd like to take it from both, you know, particular meditation practice and what does the science say? So, Brent, have you got anything to say to start with?
1: Well, I was just thinking, this is an anecdotal observation by myself as a Buddhist scientist. When we were doing that meditation just before, the mere fact that I was sitting in a room with another person, it makes the meditation seem more real.
0: Yeah.
1: And it's a real thing outside of me. And not just in my head competing with what time I'm meeting someone for lunch or all those other competing thoughts.
0: Yes.
1: And it makes it, I found I was really quite centered.
0: Oh,
1: and
0: yes.
1: Removed out. So I guess there's an effect of actually sitting still and putting your mind towards other things.
0: Yes.
1: And this is probably the bit you're going to tell me what the science says.
0: Well, I mean, there's a psychologist called Barbara Fredrickson. She found that by observing people repeating this meditation over time, it led to a shift in their mood. And it was building some lasting psychological resources. So she found that there, even though they didn't realize it, by the scores they were giving on the different personality

0: personality tests, their capacity for joy and love, gratitude, and even serenity began to rise.
1: And there's that idea of thinking beyond yourself.
0: Yeah.
1: Makes you actually happier.
0: Yeah.
1: It's counterintuitive because we often said that, you know, you've got to look after yourself. To be happy, you've got to do your own thing.
0: Yeah.
1: And like if I think of my experiences with anxiety and depression and some of the stuff I've worked through over the last few years, you know, having a meditation practice that makes you look beyond yourself.
0: Yes. Yes. It just expands.
1: Does the science back that up?
0: Yes, absolutely. Absolutely. So, you know, greater emotional resilience, that's been discovered. And we are quickly recovering from negative events that would have impounded and, you know, we'd ruminate over for so long. And I'm very much one of those ruminators.
1: I was just thinking of getting into trouble with my wife when I sort of say it through gritted teeth.
2: May you be happy.
1: May you be happy. That person that just cut me up on the motorway. You know, thank you for teaching me patience. But the mere fact that you think a thought,
0: yeah,
1: and the more it's like CBT in a way, isn't it?
0: Yeah,
1: you know,
0: you're
1: basically the neuroplasticity of your brain, the myelination of making thoughts and making connections in your head.
0: Yes, yeah.
1: And I now say that. I used to be really self-conscious about saying that to people because I thought they'd think I was being a bit woo-woo.
0: Yeah.
1: But I say it all the time now, and people know that I'm going to say it, and my brothers and sisters know that I'll say it when I'm speaking to them, and they take it as it's intended.
0: Gosh, that's really good.
1: Because it's not something we say I mean, we say kia ora, which means, you know, are you well?
0: Yeah.
1: We say g'day. We say I'll see you later. Love you. Bye.
0: Yeah.
1: But, you know. Yeah. May you be well, may you be happy, may you live with ease.
0: Yeah.
1: Is,
0: there's an intention.
1: It's very specific, isn't it?
0: Yes, it is. Well, I mean, I sort of applaud that because I must admit I haven't had the confidence to say it out loud to a person outside of this radio station. So,
1: yeah.
0: So that's, yeah, that will be a big step for me to do.
1: Mm.
0: Yeah. So, I mean, the other nice thing, especially when you're thinking about the person that you don't jibe with, they have found that the amount of bias and prejudice actually subsides over time because we include others in our love and our compassion.
1: And something you reminded me of during that meditation was that idea that we don't know anything about people and what's brought them to the moment that they're standing in front of us. I mean, yes, we may work with them, yes, but we've got no idea of the hurts and the harms and the traumas.
0: We
1: and the,
0: haven't,
1: the different life experiences they've had.
0: Yeah.
1: Which
0: are
1: confronting for us because we don't understand where they're coming from. And that's often that expression, you know, I don't know where you're coming from. And if you don't know where you're coming from, how can you label someone?
0: Yes, exactly. But we do because we take it as we are the center of the universe and you're not giving me the good vibes that I expect.
1: So the science is probably right when it kind of says it improves our ability to connect socially because if we deconstruct prejudice and bias.
0: Yes. Then we are making those friendships and those warm-hearted connections with people that we wouldn't normally.
1: So there you go, listeners. Brent's going to be less reactive in the future.
0: Yay.
1: Oh, boy.
0: Me too, actually. Yeah. And especially in conflict, you know, we can escalate so easily, but we're not going to do that. We're going to stay calm. Yeah. So the evidence is clear. Goodwill is far better for us than ill will. And the
1: kind of a no-brainer, really.
0: Yeah,
1: isn't it?
0: It is. And the Dalai Lama backs this up all the time. You know, his official website says that the greatest degree of inner tranquility comes from the development of love and compassion. The more we care for the happiness of others, the greater our own sense of well-being becomes. Warm-heartedness automatically puts our mind at ease.
1: And there's that famous quote, isn't there? You know, the Dalai Lama sort of saying, well, my religion is simple. My religion is kindness.
0: Yeah.
1: And I guess anything can become a habit, can't it?
0: It can.
1: Okay.
0: Even something as simple as kindness. So with that, we'll sign off.

0: And just a reminder to anyone listening, if you've got anything that you want to share with us or you've got any feedback about what you've heard, send us an email at buddhism101podcast@gmail.com.
1: And we have Sunday tea.